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The Basement with DJ Imperial is coming up next. Stay tuned.

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This is DJ Imperial. You're listening to The Basement every Thursday night right here, 10 o'clock, right on the dot. I had a really good week this week. I had a session at Springfield Library teaching some young kids, some young men, some basic skills, some DJing. They had a class at Schweitzer Branch this past Tuesday, and I want to thank everybody that helped put that on. Janine from the library, great help putting this together. Thank you very much. And big shout out to Kellen, Vinny, Ren, Roman, and Packy. Thanks for coming out and attending. Big shout out to my partner, D Jones, D. And check it out, everybody. We record a little scratch session. So tune in. You're going to hear some of the students throw down a little bit later. So enjoy the show.

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1: 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Stay with us. We have local and regional news coming up at 6:31, including reporting on Missouri's plans to develop critical mineral production here in the state. Up next, more from NPR News.

0: Live from NPR News in Washington, I'm Dave Mattingly. Thousands of people are still missing in Venezuela following Wednesday's powerful earthquakes. The State Department says search and rescue teams from California and Virginia are being sent in to join those from other countries already on the ground. At least 235 people are confirmed dead. Heavy damage is reported north of Caracas. President Trump says he wants to get more federal aid to American farmers who've been hurt by higher costs for fuel and fertilizer because of war with Iran. NPR's Danielle Kurtzleben says the president met with a group of farmers last night at the White House.
1: He talked about a few policy proposals, including that $11 billion in farm aid he wants now. Now, if Congress approves that, it would be in addition to $12 billion in aid paid out earlier this year. This all comes amid a wave of White House attention on farmers. Trump's administration has proposed a plan that would essentially force Iran to buy U.S. ag products, though details on that are very sketchy right now. And Trump is pushing to allow higher ethanol fuel to be sold year-round. Now, right now, it's not, because it can contribute to air pollution during warmer months.
0: AAA says the average price for regular gasoline in the U.S. has fallen to $3.90 a gallon. In California, it's below $5.50 for the first time in months. This is NPR News.
2: It's 6:31 for KSMU News. I'm Chris Drew. Citing seven presidential executive orders that mention efforts to accelerate domestic critical mineral exploration and processing, the Missouri Department of Natural Resources says it's developing a new critical minerals plan for the state. It's partnering with the Environmental Improvement and Energy Resources Authority and the global consulting firm Guidehouse to do so. The goal, according to DNR, is to develop a plan that, quote, will align collaborations among state, federal, university, and private partners to cultivate interests in development of Missouri's critical minerals, end quote. It said the plan will include analysis of opportunities and challenges, a marketing plan, and policy recommendations that foster critical mineral development. DNR Director Kurt Schaefer said in a statement that Missouri has the capability to develop critical mineral production, quote, reducing our reliance on foreign countries, end quote. He claims new technology would protect human health and the environment during critical mineral production. DNR said that Missouri has 36 of the 60 mineral commodities the U.S. Geological Survey has identified as critical to the economy and national security, including cobalt, nickel, zinc, and rare earth elements that are used in things like cell phones and household appliances. Springfield-based Convoy of Hope is on the ground in Venezuela following devastating earthquakes on Wednesday. A rare seismic doublet occurred, a 7.2 magnitude foreshock followed quickly by a 7.5 magnitude mainshock, which left more than 235 people dead, 1,500 injured, and many more unaccounted for. The nonprofit has set up mobile kitchens and is providing food, water, and hot meals. It says it will be there, quote, for the long haul as the country continues to search for survivors and begins to recover from the disaster. Currently 67 degrees on the Missouri State campus. Flood watch across the southwest Missouri region today until 7 p.m. Rains and potential for thunderstorms throughout the day today. Highs in the mid-80s. More rain expected tonight. Lows in the lower 70s. A 50% chance of rain Saturday, hot highs in the upper 80s. Mostly clear skies expected Saturday night, lows in the mid-70s. Sunday, sunny, hot highs around 90 in the forecast. 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
1: 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At 7:45 next hour, the final episode in our Sense of Community series, Farming. 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

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I'm Chris Drew for Ozarks Public Radio. We're bringing you Morning Edition this Friday, June 26th, broadcasting from the campus of Missouri State University. We'll have local and state news at 7:04 and 7:31 this hour, including a look at historic survey work being done on West College Street in Springfield. At 7:45, the final episode in our Sense of Community series, Farming. 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Up next, the latest NPR news.

0: Good morning. The Supreme Court hands President Trump a win for his immigration agenda by ending temporary protected status for people from Haiti and Syria. Some have lived in the U.S. for decades and now could be deported. It's Morning Edition from NPR News. Hurt by tariffs and the Iran war, U.S. farmers lose confidence in President Trump. I'm Leila Fadel.
1: And I'm Michelle Martin. Trump welcomes farmers to the Rose Garden and tells them he'll get them more federal aid. On StoryCorps, a man remembers being raised by gay parents at the height of the AIDS crisis. Also, the U.S. suffers a World Cup loss to Turkey. Luckily, the outcome does not affect their standing. It is Friday, June 26th. Happy birthday to pop star Ariana Grande. She is 33 years old today. News is next.
2: Live from NPR News in Washington, I'm Windsor Johnston. Search and rescue operations are continuing in northern Venezuela after back-to-back earthquakes devastated the region on Wednesday. At least 235 people are confirmed dead, and officials warn the death toll is likely to rise as crews dig through the rubble of collapsed buildings. Reporter Manuel Ruida says the devastation stretches far beyond the hardest-hit neighborhoods.
3: Some parts of Caracas look like a war zone because many buildings have collapsed entirely. And also in La Guaira, which is a city about an hour away on the Caribbean coast. And because so many buildings have collapsed, people have lost their homes. They're sleeping in parks at night.
2: The U.S. has deployed disaster response teams to assist with search and recovery efforts. The White House is also pledging $150 million in humanitarian aid. Faith-based organizations that help resettle refugees are blasting the Supreme Court ruling that allows the Trump administration to turn away asylum seekers at the southern border. NPR's Jason DeRose reports.
4: Many groups that welcome asylum seekers and resettle refugees do their work as a form of ministry. Krish Omara Vignaraja heads the Lutheran organization Global Refuge.
5: There is a call rooted in scripture to welcome the stranger, to treat the least of us with hospitality.
4: Many people seeking asylum in the U.S. are doing so for religious reasons, says Matthew Sorens with the evangelical organization World Relief.
6: That's true for people fleeing persecution as Christians or as Muslims or as Hindus or other religious traditions.
4: The administration argues that the asylum system is rife with abuse. Sorens says this Supreme Court decision makes it more difficult for people of faith to live out the value of hospitality. Jason DeRose, NPR News.
2: The Trump administration says the U.S. Forest Service is fully staffed for the summer as dozens of wildfires continue to burn in the West. But as NPR's Kirk Sigler reports, some former federal firefighters are pushing back on those claims.
7: There are now more than three dozen major fires burning mostly in the West, which is baking in a heat wave. All of this comes as the U.S. Forest Service, the country's lead firefighting agency, has lost close to 6,000 employees since last year. Timothy Inglesby is a retired Forest Service firefighter in Oregon.
8: Call it a paradox, in which when wildfire activity is surging, the federal wildland fire workforce is shrinking.
7: Forest Service says it's fully staffed with seasonal wildland firefighters, but sources inside the agency say that's not the full picture. For one, they say many fire management veterans were let go in the last year, and their positions are now being filled by people who are not fully qualified. Kirk Sigler, NPR News, Boise.
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9: It's 7:04 for KSMU News. I'm Chris Drew. The city of Springfield is planning for revitalization and redevelopment along West College Street. That includes an historical survey of the neighborhood.
10: This is like fairly easy to tell. This is probably from the teens or the 20s. It's a kind of a classic craftsman style. And you can tell that just based on the exposed rafters is what we call them underneath the eaves.
11: And the wide eaves?
10: Yes, the wide eaves and the rock face.
9: Cassandra Talley and Katie Smithberger are co-founders and principals at Loggia Preservation, a Michigan-based company that does work across the nation. We walked along West College Street, looking at buildings, talking to community members, and sharing a bit about their work, what their work means.
10: It's really hard to do good planning if you don't know what you have. So part of the whole object of this survey is for us to come in and kind of do a deep dive on the history and then produce a cohesive report that says, you know, this over here is highly historic and here's why.
9: Talley and Smithberger will use information they found in historical records, current photos of the neighborhood, and interviews with residents and business owners to create that report, along with recommendations for how the city can acknowledge and leverage the community's history. Most people would say the area has seen better days. Talley and Smithberger say the people they've talked to are eager for revitalization and the chance to see the neighborhood thrive. A part of reaching that goal will be the historical report Loggia produces. It's expected to be released in April 2027. And growing cities contribute to habitat loss for birds and other wildlife, but as KBIA's Jana Rose Schleiss reports, what happens in urban backyards can make a big difference.
11: In 50 years, North America has lost 29% of its bird population, due in part to urban sprawl. But dozens of bird species, such as robins, cardinals, chickadees, and more, can flourish in the urban environment through habitats created in backyards. Emily Miner studies urban ecology at the University of Chicago, Illinois, and her research shows backyard bird habitats can combat biodiversity decline.
12: People have lots of what we call wildlife resources in their yard, so trees, shrubs, plants with fruits or berries, native plants, water, for example, brush piles. Neighborhoods that had more of those had much higher diversity than neighborhoods that had less of them.
11: Miner says backyards that contain diverse vegetation at varying heights enable birds to eat, nest, and rear their young. I'm Jana Rose Schleiss, KBIA News.
9: And a flood watch across the southwest Missouri region today until 7 p.m. Rains and potential for thunderstorms throughout the day today. Highs in the mid-80s expected. More rain expected tonight. Lows in the lower 70s. 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
1: 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Later at 7:45, the final episode in our Sense of Community series, Farming. 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
0: 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That's on Science Friday from WNYC Studios.
2: Good morning, I'm Michelle Martin. If you're driving and happen to see a giant banana in the next lane, you're not imagining it. Steve Braithwaite built the big banana car out of an old Ford pickup, and he drives it all over the country. He's used to getting pulled over by curious officers, but this week, the Montana Highway Patrol had a real reason. Boxes were blocking his license plate, which says split, by the way. They let him go with a warning and posted about it online, saying, "Traffic laws still apply to fruit." It's Morning Edition.
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5: So when we bought the farm in 2007, the joke is that let's get a couple of milk goats. Want to? And so she got a couple of goats to milk, and everybody, you know, she started making cheese with it, with the milk. And everybody said, you need to sell it. So that, it kind of evolved from there.
6: Barry Million and his wife Leslie own Terrell Creek Farm, 50 acres in Fordland near the real Terrell Creek, where they raise goats, host an Airbnb, and most importantly, make cheese.
5: We're not milking any of our goats right now. We're buying all of our milk, most of our milk right now from another local family farm.
6: Million says they did get up to 80 goats at one time, but caring for their herd and daily milking took their toll.
5: Someone has to go make cheese, then we package cheese, and then we have to market it, deliver it. It was just untenable, you know, doing that much.
6: The Millions decided to focus on cheese making and invest their efforts in a facility that would allow them to make more cheese and spend less time milking. In trendy ag terms, cheese is a value-added product, a product that transforms more or less raw ingredients into something more valuable than the sum of its parts. Organizations like the USDA and Missouri Farm Bureau have put an emphasis on value-added production in recent years. As the MU Extension put it in an article in April of this year, quote, margins are tight, input costs remain elevated, commodity markets fluctuate, expanding acreage is expensive, and adding scale is not always realistic, end quote. A well-planned value-added business model allows a farmer to make more money with a relatively minimal investment in labor and equipment.
5: Anybody that wants to invest in a facility that's going to pass the state milk board regulations, anybody can go in and milk goats and put it in a bottle. The value-added part for us is making it into a product that people need and want.
6: And while Million says they got off to a slow start introducing goat cheese to the palates of people in the Ozarks, they've found it's a product people really do want.
5: When we first started, we thought we'd be making just the plain, unflavored chèvre. Everybody wanted to know, you know, in this area, they're not real familiar with goat cheese. They may have had it on a salad at a restaurant or something, but they'd say, what do you do with it? So we took some herbs and some garlic and mixed it in and sampled that out and say, here, this is what you can do with it. And they said, no. We want you to put that in a tub and sell it to us.
6: So that's what they've done, expanding into flavors and styles that appeal to a broader audience while still making more traditional style cheeses. Million says they found markets in local farmers markets, stores, and in regional restaurants as far away as Bentonville and Columbia that are tapping into the popularity of farm-to-table ingredients. While Million says restaurants have mostly found them, the marketing they have done, going to places, giving out samples, it can be time-consuming. It's another reason they've shifted focus to the production side. Clint Grounds is now a full-time cheesemaker at Terrell Creek.
7: We do a feta. We do some semi-hard cheeses, like similar to queso fresco. One is a farmer's cheese. We do another one with habanero and red pepper flake that's really spicy. I started last year as an experiment doing one with dill. It's done really well. We call it Farmer in the Dill. We've also started doing some cow milk cheeses as well. With that, we kind of do most of those seasonally.
6: He says Leslie Million taught him everything about raising goats and making cheese. Clint and Barry both describe Leslie as a regional goat expert. They say sharing direct knowledge and supporting others interested in farming and homesteading has been an important part of the farming community they found themselves in. Grounds was drawn in by their efforts to open up.
7: She offered a cheesemaking class, and so I came down for the cheesemaking class one day, and I was like, this is really cool. I like this. And then about a few months later, she needed some help milking in the evenings and bottle feeding babies.
6: He says at one point he was working nearly 16-hour days tending his own herd and helping out at Terrell. Now that Terrell Creek has shifted away from milking their own goats, Grounds can focus almost all of his efforts on cheesemaking. He describes cheesemaking as part chess, part Tetris, an art and a science that requires careful attention and specific actions at specific times, but ultimately relies on the feel of the maker and the passion for their work.
7: Because everybody, you know, they're like, oh, you got such a cool job. You get to play with baby goats and make cheese all day. And I'm like, you have to love it or you can't do it. And I will just tell people, like, if you're not completely devoted to the goats and the cheese making, you just don't try it because it's just too much work.
6: It's work Grounds and the Millions are committed to. And that commitment goes in every bit of cheese produced at Terrell Creek. For KSMU News, I'm Chris Drew.
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10: From Marketplace in Washington, I'm Kimberly Adams. Traffic continues moving through the Strait of Hormuz today, a week since the U.S. and Iran signed a memorandum of understanding, pausing hostilities and reopening the strait. But uncertainty remains over shipping and the fragility of the 60-day agreement. Esfandiar Batman-Jellage is the founder and CEO of the Bourse and Bazaar Foundation, a London-based think tank. He joins me now. Welcome.
11: Kimberly, great to be with you.
10: Where do things stand now in terms of the ability of ships to move through the Strait of Hormuz?
11: Well, we've seen some indications that the understanding reached in the MOU between the U.S. and Iran is allowing more maritime traffic to pass through the Strait of Hormuz. This was obviously a significant goal for the Trump administration, which has been trying to get back to normal in global energy markets. But there's still a lot of uncertainty because the terms of the MOU will only really hold for 60 days while the two sides pursue a comprehensive agreement. And one of the key provisions of the MOU, which is permission for Iran to export its own oil, we have yet to see whether that is actually going to allow Iran to sell more oil. And if it does not, that may jeopardize the MOU and the understandings that are allowing for this little opening for diplomacy and for more trade through the strait.
10: Esfandiar Batman-Jellage is founder and CEO of the Bourse and Bazaar Foundation. Thank you.
11: Thanks for having me.
10: Let's do the numbers.
8: Oil prices have fallen sharply since that deal was signed last week. Brent crude was trading at about $80 a barrel last Friday. Today, it's at $72.47 a barrel. The FTSE in London is down 1%. Dow, S&P, and NASDAQ futures are down in the 0.2% to 1.3% range, with the Dow future down 104 points. The 10-year Treasury yield is up at 4.39%.
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8: We turn now to our ongoing series, What's That Like?, where we explore the weird and wonderful world of work. Dawn Wolf knew she wanted to work with animals after watching the 1974 film Benji, featuring a lovable stray dog. Today, she's a pet talent agent, matching animal actors with film, television, and commercial productions.
12: I'm Dawn Wolf. I'm the owner of Positively Famous, and I am an animal talent agent. I work with all kinds of animals. I mean, bunnies seem to get a lot of work. I've had tarantulas on set, which was not my favorite thing I've ever done. But yeah. I saw the Benji movie when I was 7 years old, and I was fascinated with how well-trained the dog was.
13: Audiences everywhere are calling him America's new most huggable hero.
14: I feel love.
12: I got lucky a few years later to get a border collie, and she really showed me just how smart dogs can be and really what is possible with training. So that's really kind of what got me started in this. People contact me all the time saying their dog is so cute and they think that they should be in this business. You have to understand you're going to have a video person or a camera person in between you and your pet. It's really the training that's going to get them booked. It's not the cuteness. For me, my personal dogs have always been leg-humping dogs, which has been one of those things that, you know, they've literally flown me around the country because not all dogs will hump legs on anybody. One of the things that is always needed is dogs that can play dead. My little dog, Nikki, she died in every single thing that she ever did. She was an amazing, amazing little actress.
15: He killed my nephew, my brother. A dozen of my men over his car and a puppy.
12: Productions a lot of times will reach out to me and they'll say, hey, we need a small dog tomorrow. And I actually have to call them and say, what's the scene? Because, you know, maybe the scene is somebody's holding the small dog, but they're being screamed and yelled at. And you can't just throw a poor little dog into something like that without some rehearsal.
16: Dog.
12: Sometimes we do need protection type dogs. You know, I actually just did something with a Belgian Malinois in Atlanta recently, and she had to actually jump and put her paws up on somebody to knock them down.
17: Sophia, don't.
18: You shot my dog.
17: I get it.
12: That's a big thing in this business too. It's safety. There are animal safety reps who are present on mostly video type shoots. And they're there as a kind of liaison between us and the production to say, hey, you know, that's not really going to work out for the pet to go and do that. So we're always grateful to our animal safety reps that are there to help. I have people reach out about their cats. They're like, my cat is so beautiful. It's so friendly. It's playful. And I say, do you take your cat out in a stroller or on a leash and a harness? And they're like, no, you have to take the cats out in public and really socialize them. Cats are a nightmare on set at times. Even some of the pro cats.
19: Where's the cat?
20: I don't know.
12: It's been a career, you know, that again, I couldn't imagine, but I'm so thankful for. It allowed me to, you know, be home with my two little boys when they were little and be there for my mom when she got sick with cancer. So it's just been a good fit all the way around.
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1: 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Later this hour at 8:45, our latest segment of Engaging the Community. KSMU's Michelle Skaliski talks with MSU President Biff Williams about the impact of the arts on campus and how they extend into the community. 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
1: 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So in my opinion, it is a breakthrough moment in the history of pancreatic cancer.
0: Plus, looking into flow state with the bassist from Phish. It's all on Science Friday from WNYC Studios.
2: Good morning, I'm Leila Fadel. Prime Minister of the UK is a difficult position to hold down. There have been five in the last 7 years, but there's been a constant in the turmoil, a person fans call Hot Podium Guy. Tobias Goh first caught the public's eye when he was setting up a podium for Theresa May in 2019. Based on the nickname, it wasn't his microphone positioning that was getting him all the attention. Goh doesn't see it, though. He told the Daily Mail in 2019 it must be the lighting. It's morning edition.
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4: This is Engaging the Community, a monthly conversation with Missouri State University President Dr. Biff Williams. I'm Michelle Skaliski. Good morning, Biff.
5: Good morning.
4: Well, today we're going to talk about the role of the arts at the university. First, what defines the arts here at Missouri State?
5: Boy, that's a comprehensive question. So we've done such a great job as Missouri State University with embracing the arts. Just last night, I went to Tent Theater. It's the 64th season. I've been to every show since I've came here. So we look at our marching band, the Pride Band, the chorale, and all that they're doing. RCASH has really embraced the arts. I think that the university has really done a good job of integrating the arts with our community.
4: How do the arts on campus help the university tie into the broader community?
5: I think by inviting our community to the campus. If you look at 180K, they've had over 250 Broadway shows, so we invite the community to those Broadway shows. If you look at Great Southern Bank and all the concerts that we have there, people come here to the ball games. A lot of people come not only for the athletics, but they come to hear the band. If you look at, we have over 400 marching band members, which for me, that's one of the largest bands that I have ever participated in. And it's exciting because it attracts the community here and then they can learn more about the university.
4: Why is it important as a university to invest in the arts?
5: I think that we're serving a broader community, and so there are some people that really like the arts, there's some that really like the sciences, there are some that really like athletics, and it's important for us to be holistic. We are the, you know, the state institution in this area. We are to model what's best about our community, and I think the arts is what's best about our community. So appealing to that greater audience is important.
4: Speaking of investing in the arts, the Judith and Yurt Reynolds Performing Arts Complex is currently under construction. Can you give an overview of that project and an update? Where does that stand right now?
5: So we should be moving in September. I think they're on track. I'm not sure if the rain this summer has really pushed us back, but it's a 24,000 square foot building. It's going to house our theater and dance department. It has just a fantastic lobby, a reception area. There's performance teaching studios on the second floor. And then what's really important is that black box theater. And they tell me that they're on track. They're doing finishes as we speak. If you drive by there at night, sometimes they leave some of the lights on, so you can see that it's really coming together well.
4: Yeah, the previous building, the Art Annex, was an old building from Camp Crowder. So sounds like that new space is needed.
5: It was, and that was the first thing I heard on my campus is how quickly can we tear that down? And the ball had been rolling, the funding had been secured. And so instead of a a groundbreaking, we did a raising. We took the sledgehammer to the walls, and some of those faculty that have taught there for a long time were the, probably the most aggressive ones to tear down those walls.
4: I was there. I can attest to that. So how will the new complex and renovation also of the adjacent Craig Hall enhance the performing arts here at Missouri State?
5: Well, it gives us a lot of space that we haven't had, and it gives us state-of-the-art space. We've done a great job of renovating Ellis Hall and some of the other halls, and this really just helps us recruiting new students. It also gives us the spaces that we really didn't have. Last year we had a fire in Cogger Theater, so that's actually being renovated too. So that wasn't planned, but with the contractors on campus, we're able to renovate that with our insurance money. And so this will bring an elevated experience for all our students.
4: Brick City is home to arts programs at Missouri State as well. What is your presence downtown, and also Brick City's location adjacent to the Jordan Creek Daylighting Project mean for MSU, and maybe what will it mean for the future?
5: The Daylighting Project is really, I believe, going to attract a lot of individuals to downtown again. I think this is going to be a gathering space. Many people don't know we have our art studio there. They don't know much of what we do in Brick City or the E-Factory. I think it's going to expose more people to our downtown events and what we're trying to accomplish there. I think it'll be significant for the community to see that the city came together, the university has come together, and we're making it a more vibrant downtown.
4: Is there anything else that you want to share about the arts and anything new or any projects that are underway related to the arts?
5: So most of the projects are in the Judith Reynolds Center. I think that this fall we're going to have a number of ribbon cuttings, and that will be one of them, and that will be really significant. And then we have the Smart Advancement Center. That will be done in November. We'll have a big block party. What will be significant about that is Traditions Hall. We'll be able to honor those, and I'm sure there's many alumni in the arts that are very distinguished that will be displayed in those displays to honor how important the arts are to us.
4: Well, Viv, thank you so much for coming in and talking to me.
5: Thank you.

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0: On the next Science Friday, pancreatic cancer is among the most deadly forms of cancer and notoriously hard to catch early. 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
1: We've never had a moment quite like this. So in my opinion, it is a breakthrough moment in the history of pancreatic cancer.
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3: Good morning, I'm Michelle Martin. If you're driving and happen to see a giant banana in the next lane, you're not imagining it. Steve Braithwaite built the big banana car out of an old Ford pickup, and he drives it all over the country. He's used to getting pulled over by curious officers, but this week, the Montana Highway Patrol had a real reason. Boxes were blocking his license plate, which says split, by the way. They let him go with a warning and posted about it online, saying, "Traffic laws still apply to fruit." It's Morning Edition.
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2: It's 9:45 for KSMU News. I'm Chris Drew. The city of Springfield is planning for revitalization and redevelopment along West College Street. That includes a historical survey of the neighborhood. I took a walk along College with the team conducting that survey to learn more.
5: These were probably, you know, upper to middle class housing back in their day. Look at all the fine architectural details that are still there. So These houses, you know, will be thoroughly photographed because they're a big part of the story here. Mm-hmm. Part of the story is that the closer you get to downtown, the older the building stock is, and this is part of it.
2: Cassandra Talley and Katie Smithberger are co-founders and principals at Loggia Preservation, a Michigan-based company that does work across the nation.
5: A big part of what we will be researching, what we are researching, is, you know, the history of how this stretch of road evolved, you know, how it came to be part of Route 66, because there's a whole story there on how that happened, and, you know, how it's evolved over time, too, how it's changed. So it's looking at the individual properties that we're surveying, but it's also telling a broader story about the whole neighborhood.
2: The West College area has played an ongoing role in Springfield history. It was home to the first cabin built by white settlers to the area. It's also the site of a fort used during the Civil War. College Street's history as part of Route 66 is most evident now, though, with the Route 66 roadside park and several businesses embracing that history. Most people would also say the area has seen better days. Loggia's historical survey is part of a larger plan by the city to revitalize West College.
5: It's really hard to do good planning if you don't know what you have. So part of the whole object of this survey is for us to come in and kind of do a deep dive on the history and then produce a cohesive report that says, you know, this over here is highly historic and here's why.
2: Getting those details right means looking at historical records, but also means walking the neighborhood, looking at the features and details hiding in plain sight.
5: This is like fairly easy to tell. This is probably from the teens or the 20s. It's a kind of a classic craftsman style. And you can tell that just based on the exposed rafters, is what we call them, underneath the eaves.
6: And the wide eaves?
5: Yes, the wide eaves and the rock face foundation. That's classic 10s and 20s, you know, 1910s, 1920s.
2: It also means meeting the people.
5: Me and Katie can walk by these buildings and talk about the history just based on the materiality. But if we want to know who lived there and who they were and what they contributed to the community, that often has to come from interviews or oral histories.
1: Mm-hmm. Well, this building since 1977, and you can take some pictures of this too. She left me this. To build my own history.
2: That includes Aaron Pippin, owner of Pip's Beardcraft and Barber. His vintage-styled building was formerly Peggy's Beauty Shop. He flagged us down to give Talley and Smithberger a tour of the building.
1: Yeah, this is what it was before. That's the bathroom right there that it used to be before.
2: He has embraced a role in bringing attention to College Street. His business hosts charity bike nights, and he has plans for other ventures in the neighborhood. He has also embraced Route 66 culture and history and sees the value in the historical review. I asked the Loggia team if Pip's enthusiasm was atypical. They told me that it might be in some cases, but not for Springfield.
5: This is the friendliest town I think I've ever been to.
6: Yeah,
5: for sure.
6: And willing to talk, too. Like, you know, we'll stop somewhere to talk to someone, and we talk to them for a half hour, and we get great information, and they're willing to share their photos, and they're willing to talk to us, and, you know, that doesn't always happen.
2: As they put it, the people they've talked to want to see the area thriving. Reaching that goal will ultimately fall to the city and the community. The report Loggia produces will become a detailed public history document. It will also include recommendations for the city. In many cases, they say communities choose to get neighborhoods listed on the National Register, which can then qualify property owners for some tax incentives. They caution against confusion and say the register often gets conflated with local historical districts, which enforce design and building guides in designated communities. Those two things are different. The report might also lead to a greater embrace of the area's history, like placing historical markers or collecting and preserving oral histories. We can read those recommendations Tally and Smithberger make when their report is released in April 2027. For KSMU News, I'm Chris Drew. Thanks again for joining us this morning and making Ozarks Public Radio a part of your day. 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

Welcome to Arts News. I'm Jimmy Ray here with you every Friday at 10 a.m. to talk about people, places, and things to do in the arts world of the Ozarks. And this week we talk to a composer and visiting assistant professor here at MSU about a recent accolade. Also, Dusty Del Barker and his new documentary, which is debuting at the Chinese Theater this week. That and more coming up on Arts News. Let's go.

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0: I'm Jimmy Ray. Welcome to Arts News here on KSMU. We love our classical music here on KSMU as we've been airing it for many, many decades. And a young composer here with me today who has just had a recent accolade, an honorable mention as part of the 2026 Missouri Composers Project. It was a competition. And an honorable mention comes just after first place in this competition, so it's quite the credit. Welcome to the studio, Philip C. Roberts, composer.
1: Thanks, Jimmy. Happy to be here.
0: So cool to have composers in here. Classical music, I've been learning a lot about it. I come from rock and roll, but I've been talking a lot with Kyle Wiley Pickett each month during the season of the Springfield Symphony Orchestra, learning about composers, his programs, the different eras, and all that stuff. And it's just fascinating to me. How did you get started in classical music? Did it start at violin, piano, what?
1: I was a pianist first, and it was when I was about 5 years old. We had a piano in the house, and kind of the first song I ever connected with emotionally was Puff the Magic Dragon. So nice. I used to just go over to the piano, and there was a key that had a scratch in it, and I'd just start on that key and play dun dun dun dun dun dun, and you know, then I figured that out by ear. And so figuring stuff out by ear was always kind of part of it. Started teaching myself to read notated music with some piano books, and was always into the composing thing alongside of that.
0: Yeah, interesting. Yeah. I'm Jimmy Ray, you're listening to Arts News. We have Philip C. Roberts here, and we're talking about his recent accolade at the 2026 Missouri Composers Project Competition. The tune was Hocket Rocket, and he took honorable mention. Hocket Rocket, where'd you get that name?
1: Well, it's kind of a descriptive name. So Hocket, not many people who aren't music majors would know what that is, but it's a medieval technique where you take little fragments of a melody and you spin them out in different members of the ensemble. So then you get kind of a cumulative melody, and then rock it because, well, it's a fast piece and the momentum never really slows down.
0: Yeah. Yeah, I was listening to it, and it has a certain tension to it. It seems somewhat frantic and somewhat tense until it kind of has some resolution at the end there. But I also noticed he had a drum kit when I was listening on this. So written for drum kit, that's somewhat unorthodox.
1: Yeah, for orchestra. And so kind of like hobbled a drum kit together from just various orchestral percussion instruments. So there's multiple people playing percussion instruments in the piece, and together it has the sound of a drum kit. Yeah.
0: Yeah. Whenever you write something, does it have to be a certain way as far as the size and the instrumentation goes, or can it be somewhat flexible?
1: Oh, that's a really good question, because this piece was first written for solo piano. I wrote this when I was a senior in my undergraduate studies originally, and there's a lot of differences, of course, because once I decided to orchestrate it, I added a bunch of stuff for the different instruments and a lot more detail, stuff like that, and things that I'd just come up with over the years kind of riffing on, and I'd even riffed on the piece a little bit with a funk band I was in for a while.
0: Nice.
1: So it is malleable and that it can be played by different groups.
0: Yeah, very, very cool. And I noticed here as I was reading the press release that you do some teaching, not just here as a visiting professor. This is your first year here, right?
1: Yeah, first year as a visiting assistant professor in music theory composition.
0: Enjoying the Missouri State University community?
1: Oh, absolutely. Yeah, it's really nice that I'm part of the RCASH College, which is the College of Arts, Humanities, and Social Sciences. And it's a very interdisciplinary group. So I enjoy being part of the faculty, and the students are great.
0: Yeah, excellent. Now, I see that you also teach up in the summers. We were talking Michigan, way up there, Traverse City.
1: Yeah, Interlochen Camp right near Traverse City in Michigan.
0: What exactly is that up there? Interlochen Center for the Arts.
1: Yes, that's the center, and because they also have a year-round school. But I teach at the Summer Arts Camp there, and that is a camp for K-12 students. It started as an orchestra camp back in the 1920s.
0: Wow.
1: And there's a little connection between Springfield and Interlochen in that Percy Grainger was one of the first conductors of the Interlochen orchestras and visitors there. And he also lived for 3 years in Springfield, Missouri. Mm. So, yeah, a little connection there.
0: That's cool.
1: Yeah.
0: Springfield kind of has that thing where people have kind of passed here. They know of it. You know, it's the gateway of the Ozarks. But
1: it really seems to be.
0: I'm Jimmy Ray. You're listening to Arts News. We have Philip C. Roberts here. So we're talking about this recent accolade that you had at the 2026 Missouri Composers Project Competition with a tune called Hocket Rocket. Up in Columbia, you got to perform it again. Is that right?
1: Yeah. So part of the competition is that the winners and honorable mentions all have their pieces performed by the Columbia Civic Orchestra. And they are a fantastic group, community members and high schoolers and all different age groups are in this ensemble. Helmed and originally created, I believe, by Stefan Freund. This is his last year with the group. So, you know, he gave his farewell at the end of this concert. And this happened to be the last piece on the concert, Hocket Rocket, my piece. And he said that this was his last piece conducting that group, which was a surprise to me. So yeah. I was honored in a way.
0: Yeah, sure. Very cool. So whenever it comes to being a composer, I assume that perhaps there's probably some technology recently that's made it more obtainable. But I assume there's a certain amount of difficulty trying to get your pieces played by entire symphonies and orchestras. That's a lot of people to get together, a lot of charts alone, seats, space, all of that. So
1: sure.
0: Is it a special occasion when you do get to be at the helm, your piece at the helm of an orchestra? How often does that actually happen to a composer like yourself?
1: No, it's definitely a big deal, and that's why these competitions are so great. And I think this one was funded by Gene, who's a donor of the arts up there in Columbia and does a lot of projects, including, I think, a summer composer's project. So, you know, it takes a financial investment, of course, to hire an entire orchestra to play something. And a lot of us composers, we rely on generous donors like that and competitions like this in order to get our stuff heard.
0: Yeah. So whenever you are composing it, is it a software nowadays that people are using? Are you still putting pen to paper? What's it look like when you're actually writing?
1: It's a little bit of both. I usually start at the piano since I'm a pianist, and then I move to the pen to paper phase, and I don't usually finish the whole piece on paper because I'm like, okay, I think I've got the gist of this, and I hop over to the computer software. I use Sibelius, but there's a lot of other great ones out now, and I notate it into the software, so yeah.
0: Yeah, and it'll play back?
1: Yeah, you know, there's MIDI renditions, and with an orchestra piece, you got to kind of ignore that. Take that with a grain of salt. It's going to sound different in real life.
0: Right.
1: You have to learn and know how the instruments are going to sound.
0: Right.
1: Very
0: cool. Talking with Philip C. Roberts, composer, and recent recipient of an honorable mention at the 2026 Missouri Composers Project Competition for his tune, Hocket Rocket. And I'll tell you what, I think I'll go ahead and let's spin this thing in its entirety right now. You sent me a recording that's Hocket Rocket from Philip Roberts right here on Arts News KSMU.

0: I'm Jimmy Ray. You're listening to Arts News here on KSMU. I have composer Philip Roberts. And that last piece we just heard, Hocket Rocket, and that just took honorable mention for the 2026 Missouri Composers Project Competition. As we look back, Philip, you mentioned starting on the piano, simple things like Puff the Magic Dragon and kind of being able to play by ear and explore things. But what did it follow into the schooling? Did you start doing educational type music, academic stuff in school, or and then roll into college with it all? Give us just kind of a brief history of your journey.
1: Sure. I mean, while I started playing by ear, I immediately started learning notation and classical repertoire and all that sort of thing. And I think in this piece we just heard, Hocket Rocket, there's a little bit of the like a piano toccata sort of thing to it with the repeated notes. So it's a mix of classical and popular influences. And then as I went into schooling, I always knew that I wanted to be a composer, you know, from when I started undergrad at James Madison University in Virginia. I knew I wanted to be a composer, but also keep playing piano alongside of that. A composer-performer, I guess you might say. So I've always been doing both. And at the same time, as I'll play a lot of classical repertoire and compose in that style, I also have played keys for several funk and soul groups, like Fox Sox in Cincinnati, for example.
0: Nice name.
1: So that's always been a part of my life, and it's definitely an influence on this piece.
0: It's nice to see folks not married to the one genre. Many times you have to be married to a genre. You know, the jazzers, that's all they're going to play. Classical folk, that's all they're going to play. Even stuff like bluegrassers, where I come from, that's all they're going to play. But I love to see folks who'll get outside and play other genres, explore other genres. There's so much music out there.
1: Absolutely.
0: And when you're talented enough to play classical music or jazz or any of this stuff, crossover becomes a little bit easier and you get the different perspective. You know, here comes a classical cat, but he's interested in funk music. You're going to get some stuff out of that cat that you wouldn't normally get from other players. So I think it's very interesting. What's been your experience collaborating with non-classical folks? Is it easy? Uh-huh. Is it fun? Is it different? What's different about it? What's that crossover look like for you?
1: Yeah, well, you know, for me, I've always existed in that kind of continuum between. I don't believe in there being a strong divide between classical and popular. I like to break that down. And so it's great you say that. And it's funny you mentioned bluegrass, because I've also written pieces for choir and bluegrass band, and I've had to work with the band. And if you listen to this Hocket Rocket piece, there's a lot of stuff that's not exactly rhythmically straightforward. It's not 4-4 the whole time.
0: Right.
1: So to work with a group that isn't necessarily reading notated music, I'll have to kind of walk through them with the how many repetitions there are of this, if there's an extra dead measure. And I do usually come up with a lead sheet for those who read chord symbols, which can help transition.
0: Yeah. Yeah, just kind of a different, more rustic way of charting things out, opposed to just reading every single note measure by measure by measure.
1: Exactly.
0: You said, you know, performer, piano player as well. Do you get to play these compositions that you do on piano? Are you up there with them, or are you in the audience? Are you conducting? How's that work? Are those all separate jobs? Or?
1: Well, with an orchestra prize or a commission, usually no. Usually the orchestra completely takes the piece under their wing, and they did a fantastic job, by the way, the Columbia Civic Orchestra. But where I can, I do oftentimes perform my own pieces. I've got a trio of my own, Trio Aperitif, with violinist Annette Meisner and cellist Michael Ronstadt. And we get together, and actually they both do also popular stuff. Like Michael Ronstadt's big into bluegrass. I mean, his aunt is Linda Ronstadt. So, you know, he had a big popular music thing growing up. And
0: yeah, my crush, my country music crush.
1: Oh, yeah? Oh, that's great. Yeah, so we do a little bit of it all with that group. And I definitely play my own compositions with Trio Aperitif.
0: Very cool. Talking with Philip C. Roberts, composer of Hocket Rocket and many other tunes. But Hocket Rocket, the piece that we heard earlier, is the honorable mention at the 2026 Missouri Composers Project Competition. Thank you so much for joining me today. You sent me another piece here. How about we go out here on another piece? You sent me $9 an hour.
1: Yeah, so this is played by Trio Aperitif. This is the three, myself, Annette Meisner, and Michael Ronstadt playing it together.
0: Beautiful. Congratulations. Thanks for your time, and let's stay in touch.
1: Will do.
0: I'm Jimmy Ray. You're listening to Arts News.

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That was Philip Roberts and his composition, $9 an Hour, right here on Arts News, KSMU.

black and white dream. In this version, Batman is living on the edge of the Dust Bowl. He tells the Righteous Town police that he and other vigilantes, in order to find meaning in a suddenly catastrophic life, flee out into the Kansas prairie each night, turning away from civilization in a flat-out run to find what's wrong with this damn world and strangle it.

0: This one I wrote for a friend, and I love this friend so much. This one's called Eternity's Door. Even if we had never met, I still like to think that we could have met at the edge of the universe, where the sidewalk ends. Perhaps on a bench on our way to somewhere, waiting on something else. All war-weary, yet full of life after many aftermaths we endured without another. Yet it would finally happen. We would peer right into eternity's door as it was erupting into existence, breaking from its weakened hinges with phantom trim high in animated suspension, swallowing the universe, turning the world we knew into oblivion. But then we would finally recognize another in that moment, though having never met, and hold hands walking into what strange reality would welcome us then. Maybe that's what happens anyway at the end of the world. Yet now we know one another. I used to say the future seems forever, but I can confidently say, after all this time and now knowing you, I think the end of the world can reasonably wait on us, as forever was only yesterday.
1: Hi, I'm Jimmy Ray. You're listening to Arts News here on KSMU, and a couple poems there. The last one by Rex Ibanez, and the first one by Max Ranyard. If you have a poem that you've written and like to recite, or just a favorite poem that you'd like to recite, or maybe you know someone who's a poet, you can write me at jray@missouristate.edu, and we'll try to get you on there.

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0: I'm Jimmy Ray. You're listening to Arts News here on KSMU. And a unique project coming out from Dusty Dale Barker. And he found some old film in a box of his grandfather's stuff, and he's created a short film around it, including a short essay poem as well as an original score. Joining me here by phone in L.A. as he prepares for his Hollywood debut of this film at the Chinese Theater, it's Dusty Dale Barker. Welcome, friend.
1: Hey, thanks. Good morning to you.
0: Good morning to you. And so it looks like here you wrote that you're a Lebanon kid, a Missouri boy.
1: Grew up in Lebanon, Missouri, born and bred. When I went to the zoo for college, spent a lot of time there. Actually, then I recruited for them for 4 years after I graduated. So I spent the first 26 years of my life in Missouri.
0: Yeah, wow. What'd you study when you were in Mizzou?
1: Business. Nothing close to film.
0: Has that helped in show business?
1: It has, and that's something where I'm constantly surrounded by creatives, and knowing how business operates is so incredibly vital. And it's something I've noticed even more that I do often encourage creatives to do whatever they can to study business or learn business, especially like people trying to get into the film business if they're younger, like kids, make sure you have this sort of background because it will come into play later on. Sometimes it's even basic things such as knowing like, should you have your own LLC? Will the tax write-offs help you there? Like there's some little things that go a long way.
0: Absolutely. So you're living in Nashville now. What drew you to Music City opposed to one of the coasts as somebody working in film and media?
1: I was actually going back through photos on my phone from the years, and I remember I took a trip out here in 2011 with a buddy, and I'd had a lot of people out of college that friends had moved out here and got involved in the business, and I recruited for Mizzou, and it got to a point of like I think I want to do film. I was like deciding to change my life course directory. And I came out here while I was at the university. LA was one of my territories. I knew it pretty well. And my grandmother lived out here for a long time. And I made a trip out here and I made a trip to Nashville. And in so many ways, Nashville just felt right. And it's hard for me to describe that. I think music has always influenced the creative process that I have, and even more so now. Now I think I just go back and I can recognize how influential music and the cadence of music. I mean, even as I write, I'll sit down and I'll find a song that totally matches what it is I'm trying to make. And I'll have that play in the background as I write out a script or a treatment or something. Yeah, there was something about Nashville that just kind of clicked for me. I thought maybe I wanted to get more involved in the music world as well. And then, maybe I wanted to play music. And so I made that shift there. And it took me a while to get involved in the film world. Actually, I got very involved in the music world before I stepped over into film.
0: Oh, what were you doing? What were you doing in the music realm?
1: Initially, I moved to Nashville. I didn't know anyone. There's a couple of people that I knew that I'd met through my sister. One was her best friend's mom, and she gave me a place to stay for a few months, and she started introducing me to a couple of people around the city. And I got a job as an intern at a record label, and that allowed me to start to learn the music business. And I ended up getting hired there full time to do like digital media, which was a very different space back in 2012. And then I had a buddy who owned the Listening Room. He and I had become very close over that year that I'd been there, which is a venue in Nashville where a lot of people have heard of the Bluebird. Where they have songwriter rounds. It's that, but a little bit larger. It's downtown. And one day he was like, I need a new GM. So I took that role. I was doing content and media for some artists on the side. I had a buddy whose career just took off overnight, it felt like, and that allowed me to step out. So I left the Listening Room in 2014. And at some point, somebody was like, hey, can you direct a music video? And I said, sure. And learned a lot. Wasn't totally prepared, but I do still love a lot of the early stuff that I've made. And it started the process of I would hop on a tour with artists or musicians, and then I would come off the road and I'd direct music videos or brand videos for things. And I started managing an act as well, like building what creative direction I thought could be for an artist, and did a wild combination of that up until the pandemic when everything stopped. And then I had a moment to reflect and realize that, oh, I moved here to kind of do my own thing. I mean, it was film was what always pulled me. And so at that point, I'd done well over 100 projects, you know, including music videos and everything else. And it's like, I needed to learn narrative filmmaking. At that point, I say I put myself in like DIY film school to learn the art of like narrative filmmaking. And yeah, in 2021, started making some short films. So I'm fairly new to the short film space, I guess.
0: Interesting. And that leads us to this new project. Tell folks what this is in your own words here, because as I read this, I found it so intriguing. And as I watched the trailer, I was pulled in even farther. So give us a synopsis of how this came about and what this Marigold film is all about.
1: A few years ago, my parents moved, and in doing so, you go through old boxes of stuff. And we had a box of my grandfather's old stuff. I found this roll of 8mm film that had his handwriting on the box. Kind of wild. Like, we didn't know that they even had an 8mm camera. I went and got it developed in Nashville, and it was 4 minutes of color footage from 1959 that was shot on our family farm down near Lebanon. It was near Bennett Spring State Park. And it's wild to see. It was my grandfather fly fishing and grandmother cleaning fish. And my mom was 2.5 years old, like the family sitting on the porch. And it was a farm that we don't have anymore. And it was kind of wild to see that, because it's what me and my sister are both named after. So much family history there. And I knew I needed to do something with that for all those years. I just could not figure out what it was. Last year, I had to go to Europe for work, and a few people I was with, and we decided to go to Berlin for a few days. And I called my mom. I was there walking around one day, and we were talking about grandfather being in the war, and she was telling me about him being in the Battle of the Bulge, and I didn't know that. And it clicked this little thing in my head where I realized, oh, there's so many things when I was younger that I was too young to know to ask questions. These thoughts never go through your head at a certain time, and then you lose the ability to ask the questions. And all of a sudden I was like, oh, I know what I need to do with that footage. I'd also had some VHS footage digitized from the early 90s of my family, some of it on that farm itself. So when I got home from Europe, I had some work in LA, and then I had a week off in Oregon, and I wrote this poetic essay. And the composer I've worked with for years, I called her and I said, hey, do you think we could have this done in like 2.5 weeks, and we could submit this to a festival in New York? And she said, yeah. And so I went home and I edited it all together. And then she and I talked through the score for like 2.5 hours one day of where all these influences came from. And then the first draft of the score she sent back to me was absolutely perfect. And then we had our finished little film.
0: Wow. Incredible. And so as you flip through this stuff, you know, these snapshots in time, pictures are one thing, but to actually get some video from 1959 and seeing your, you know, your mom that young, what are the things that obviously you knew that was special, but what were you feeling when you first realized what you had found here?
1: Yeah. How to put that into words? So whenever I was younger, your grandparents are old when you're a kid, you know, as the way time works. And, you know, you kind of see photos of them and whatnot and film footage from this time period, 50s, 60s, is not as common as what it is today. You know, we have phones, we can pull out and film whatever we want at all times.
2: Yeah.
1: And to have that and see them younger, but also in this particular place. I mean, the farmhouse that they're around doesn't exist anymore. It got burned down due to arson in the early 2000s. So some of it was to see that existing, to see, like, I learned to fly fish on that river, to see what that existed right now. And like everything down there now is a resort. It's a snapshot in time that is so simple. And it's something I go into in the film, how these people in particular, they're not exceptionally remarkable to the world, but they are to me and to like my family, because that's who they are. And I find that so fascinating, because I wanted something that could relate to people, like anyone that was watching it.
2: Yeah.
1: And because me myself watching this old footage, I saw a younger version of a family that I was born way later than this footage ever existed. There was a version of people that like I didn't know. I knew a later on version, but it is absolutely my history. And then I started to realize that these stories that these people had and who these people are, I think, are so important for us to at least catalog to ourselves and know and to keep, which is what the whole point of the Maribel film was. And it's me trying to encourage other people to recognize that in themselves and their own stories.
0: Yeah, we all live in our own tiny universes, you know, and feelings can run so deep within family and friends, but then you move to a stranger and they have their own tiny universe. And so it's interesting just to kind of see that come to fruition. If you're just joining me, I have filmmaker, director of a new short film, Maribel, Dusty Del Barker, and he's out in LA, and this film's getting ready to be screened. Tell us a little bit about the screening, where it's going to be, what it's part of, and what it means to you in your career to be able to be out in LA and making this kind of this big move into the Chinese theater.
1: It's an odd series of events that I feel as though have led me to this exact moment. When one of my first big events that I ever got into, I got a call to go out on the road to capture some behind-the-scenes photography for a band named Augustana. And they were opening for a band named One Direction. And there was their last like stadium shows. And then I got sent over to London for the last shows at the O2 they had over there. The first one of those shows was September, I think it was 28th or 29th of 2015. That was at that point the biggest thing I'd ever done in my life or career. And then went through this whole journey. And then 10 years later, to the day, I had two films screened at the LA Comic Con. And those were like my own productions, which at that point became the biggest thing in my career. This little piece of footage, it's one of those things where it's like, I feel as though my grandparents just keep giving me things that help me along the way. And I stumbled across this. In some ways, I feel like I stumbled into Berlin that started this conversation with my mother that I knew what to do. And then Dances with Films decided to pick it up and did the world premiere in New York in January. And while we were there, they were like, you know, think about applying for the LA version. And then here we are this little bit later. And there's so many things. It was like, this feels right in so many ways of like the next evolution of my journey to have a film. And I'm just like a kid from the Ozarks. And this is a deeply personal film that, in so many ways I made for myself and my family. And it's like, can I get my mom and my sister to cry watching something like this? And then Lauren, with her score, I mean, a score and music is the emotional truth of any film. And it really brings home like what this is and what it's about. And then they're like, oh yeah, it's going to screen at the Chinese Theater, which I also didn't realize until we got into the festival.
2: Wow.
1: And, you know, that's kind of a dream venue for any film that you ever want to make. And and then I turned 40 2 days after the screening. So it feels like, oh, this is where I'm supposed to be. You kind of look for those things throughout life of like, yeah, this is right. I'm on the right track. And this in so many ways has felt like that.
0: Yeah. I love those full circle moments. Talk with Dusty Del Barker, director of a new short film, Maribel, and it's getting ready to make its debut in the Chinese Theater in Hollywood as part of the Dances with Films after a successful run in New York. And what's the future look like? Are folks going to be able to access this? Are you going to hit it harder on the festival circuit? Where are you going with it next?
1: There are a few festivals that it is going to go to. I can't announce any of that yet. And I'm going to do a screening back in Lebanon, my hometown.
2: Okay.
1: Still people that are familiar with my family back throughout there. I don't have that date set yet, but it will be in the fall, and when after I actually plan time for that, and then it will go online. The ideal goal and what I'm pitching this for right now is like historical societies. I think this is phenomenal for that. There's a part of the Smithsonian that this is something that perfectly aligns with what they're working on. The ideal goal here too is I want people to do stuff like this for their own families and start recording those moments, the sort of little ordinary things, not the extraordinary stuff, but it's just sort of sitting down. You know, I think one thing that I learned out of this process is that I will travel back home now and I'll sit down and I'll turn a camera on with my parents and I just start having conversations with them about their lives before I was around. And I want to know random little things. And the first time I did this with my dad, we sat down for like 2 hours and he started telling stories. My dad loves to tell stories and, you know, I've heard a lot of them multiple times. But all of a sudden, I started to hear things that I've never heard before in my life. Like he was telling me new stories. And I loved gaining that perspective of not only like him and the way he grew up, but also like where I'm from. And with me, the stories influence everything that I do. So that's something I've started to encourage people to do, is actually like sit down and have these other conversations to see, you know, what don't you know, because you didn't know to ask, you know.
0: Right. Very cool. It's Dusty Dale Barker, director of a new short film, Marigold, from Lebanon and Bennett Springs to the Chinese Theater in Hollywood, California, and the Dances with Films Festival. Good luck to you, my friend. Congratulations. And let's stay in touch about that local screening.
1: I will. I appreciate you, and I'll let you know when that's coming up. And the next thing I'm gearing up for is I've got two more shorts that are about done. We're going to send out to festivals, and then gearing up for a feature to start filming that later this fall.
0: Excellent. Well, good luck to every endeavor you have, and be safe traveling out there.
1: Thank you. Take care.
0: Let's play the first little bit of this film just to get a vibe on the tone and the sentiment. It's Marigold here on Arts News KSMU. I'm Jimmy Ray. Welcome, friends.
3: Watch this with me. You don't know these faces, and you don't need to. For more than 60 years, they've been waiting here, caught in this light, ready to live again. And that feeling you just had, that jolt, that's wonder. I found this by accident, buried in a box. 4 minutes of someone else's summer. Untouched for decades. No sound. No script. Just my family. I'm showing you because I think wonder is worth saving. Even in the smallest, simplest things. On paper, these are unremarkable moments. But listen. That's Ruth, my grandmother. The best card shark I've ever met. Her laugh could stop time.
0: That was an excerpt from the short film Marigold by Dusty Barker, who's getting ready for his Chinese theater debut with this piece as part of a film festival and others to come. We'll keep you updated whenever there's a local screening happening of that film circulating around his family who grew up near Bennett Springs. I'm Jimmy Ray. Welcome to Arts News.

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and Springfield Little Theater has unveiled its 92nd main stage season, featuring a lineup that ranges from epic musicals and classic comedy to holiday favorites and contemporary Broadway hits. The season opens in September with Les Mis, followed by Arsenic and Old Lace, and the holiday favorite Rudolph the Red-Nosed Reindeer. In 2027, audiences can also look forward to Once Upon a Mattress, Dear Evan Hansen, Peter Pan Goes Wrong, and Mean Girls. Executive Director Beth Doman said the new season, quote, reflects everything audiences love about gathering at the Landers. The nonprofit has been producing community theater in Springfield since 1934 and says it cannot wait to welcome our community back for another extraordinary season. Subscriptions go on sale July 6th and single tickets become available on July 13th. More information at their website, Springfield.

I'm Jimmy Ray. You're listening to Arts News here on KSMU, and a new season as well for Opera in the Ozarks, preparing to launch its summer season at Inspiration Point near Eureka Springs, Arkansas, featuring four classic works performed by some of the nation's rising opera stars. The festival runs this weekend, June 26th through July 24th, and marks the organization's 76th season. This year's lineup includes Mozart's The Marriage of Figaro and Bernstein's Candide, as well as a double bill of Puccini. The productions will be staged in the organization's new 300-seat theater, which opened last year and overlooks the Ozark Mountains. The festival also includes the free children's opera Monkey See, Monkey Do, performed in both English and Spanish at locations throughout Northwest Arkansas, as well as a Broadway cabaret featuring the company's young artists. Founded in 1950, Opera in the Ozarks has become one of the country's premier training programs for emerging opera professionals, with more than 4,000 alumni and a reputation for launching singers into some of the world's leading stages. For more information, tickets, and to see the full

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And Springfield poet and author David Harrison is among the artists featured in the newly released fifth season of The Story of Art in America. It's a docuseries celebrating the upcoming centennial of U.S. Route 66. The Springfield episode was filmed last fall and highlights local artists, musicians, and cultural institutions along the Mother Road. Harrison said the Springfield segment features the city's history museum, two musicians, two artists, and his own contributions to the community's literary landscape. Produced by Legit Productions, the series explores the voices, artwork, and cultural contributions of communities along Route 66 as the historic highway celebrates its 100th anniversary. Season 5 of The Story of Art in America is now available for streaming on Red Coral Universe. You can read more on David Harrison's website at davidlharrison.wordpress.com. And this weekend marks the final chance to experience Influx, a solo exhibition by Texas artist and educator Gavin Gilmore. It's at the Smack Art Center in Hollister. The exhibit closes this Saturday, June 27th. The exhibit features 10 large-scale, mixed-media, non-objective paintings that explore memory, texture, and the passage of time. Gilmore says the paintings are, quote, tied to memory, conveying a history that has been scraped away and added back in, with each work created layer upon layer through weathered textures and intuitive mark-making. Influx is on view today and tomorrow before it closes at the Smack Art Center located at 7 Downing Street in historic downtown Hollister. And admission is free. More information at their website, smack-art.org. 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

0: That's all the time we have for Arts News this week, folks. Thank you so much for joining me today and every Friday, 10 a.m. for Arts News here on our public radio station in the Ozarks. It's KSMU. Peace. Peace.
1: It's Arts News. 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
2: 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I'm Jess Belisle. We've got a chance of showers and thunderstorms on and off throughout the day here in the Ozarks, mostly cloudy skies with a high in the mid-80s. Tonight, showers remain likely, mostly cloudy with a low around 70. But that leads us into what looks like a dry weekend right now. We will see partly sunny skies and a high in the upper 80s tomorrow. And Sunday, sunny, a high near 90.
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4: Live from NPR News in Washington, I'm Louise Schiavone. Sentencing is scheduled for late October for former Trump National Security Advisor John Bolton. He pleaded guilty to illegally retaining classified information. Acting Deputy Assistant Attorney General Hayden O'Byrne described the government's case.
5: John Bolton held a number of positions of extraordinary public trust in the United States government, culminating in being the National Security Advisor to the President of the United States. John Bolton betrayed that trust in extraordinary fashion by unlawfully retaining and unlawfully disclosing the information with which he was entrusted.
4: Bolton's plea agreement with federal prosecutors may allow him to avoid prison time. Faith-based organizations that help resettle refugees are blasting the Supreme Court ruling that allows the Trump administration to turn away asylum seekers at the southern border. NPR's Jason DeRose has details.
6: Many groups that welcome asylum seekers and resettle refugees do their work as a form of ministry. Krish O'Mara Vignaraja heads the Lutheran organization Global Refuge.
7: There is a call rooted in Scripture to welcome the stranger, to treat the least of us with hospitality.
6: Many people seeking asylum in the U.S. are doing so for religious reasons, says Matthew Sorens with the evangelical organization World Relief.
8: That's true for people fleeing persecution as Christians or as Muslims or as Hindus or other religious traditions.
6: The administration argues that the asylum system is rife with abuse. Sorens says this Supreme Court decision makes it more difficult for people of faith to live out the value of hospitality. Jason DeRose, NPR News.
4: The Trump administration says the U.S. Forest Service is fully staffed for the summer as dozens of wildfires continue to burn across parts of the western U.S. But as NPR's Kirk Sigler reports, some former federal firefighters are pushing back on those claims.
9: There are now more than 36 major fires burning mostly in the west, which is baking in a heat wave. All of this comes as the U.S. Forest Service, the country's lead firefighting agency, has lost close to 6,000 employees since last year. Timothy Inglesby is a retired Forest Service firefighter in Oregon.
10: Call it a paradox in which when wildfire activity is surging, the federal wildland fire workforce is shrinking.
9: Forest Service says it's fully staffed with seasonal wildland firefighters, but sources inside the agency say that's not the full picture. For one, they say many fire management veterans were let go in the last year, and their positions are now being filled by people who are not fully qualified. Kirk Sigler, NPR News, Boise.
4: Wall Street, the Dow is up 169 points, the NASDAQ up 52. This is NPR News in Washington. The U.S. lost its final group stage match at the Men's World Cup soccer tournament last night. Turkey beat the U.S. 3-2. Next up for the U.S. will be Bosnia and Herzegovina, July 1st. And PR's Andy Tagle says some fans of Argentina's soccer team are getting turned away at the gate because of a security policy being enforced at World Cup venues in the U.S.
11: Can't support your children? Can't support your team abroad. That's the message from Buenos Aires Mayor Jorge Macri. Argentina's Tribuna Segura program allows Argentine officials to supply the U.S. Embassy in Buenos Aires with a list of more than 10,000 fans who are banned from World Cup stadiums. The policy's been in effect in Argentina since 2018. Roughly translated to safer stands, it allows for Argentine authorities to bar soccer stadium entry for any fans with a history of violence, criminal behavior, or unpaid child support. While no such policy exists here, the U.S. recently made it more difficult for those with past due child support to obtain or renew a passport. Andy Tagle, NPR News.
4: The AAA is forecasting 72 million Americans plan to travel at least 50 miles from home for the 4th of July holiday between tomorrow and Sunday, July 5th. The expectation is that about 61 million will travel by car during that period. Last year, the price at the pump for a gallon of regular was $3.15. That was before the U.S. war on Iran. AAA says today's average price for regular is lower than it has been in recent weeks, falling to $3.90 a gallon. I'm Louise Schiavone, NPR News, Washington.
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13: It's always nice to have company for classical music. I'm Mindy Rantner. I'm glad I have yours on this 26th of June. We are headed to Norway with a couple of pieces, one by probably the best known Norwegian composer, and one not so much, but the music's really gorgeous, and it's on the way this hour. Here's Helmut Müller-Brühl and the Cologne Chamber Orchestra from a suite by Georg Philipp Telemann. This is Réjouissance.

0: My Joys by Frédéric Chopin, arranged by Franz Liszt, played by Benjamin Grosvenor.
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2: 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The Informed Voter Coalition, made up of several nonpartisan organizations in Springfield, including Ozarks Public Broadcasting, will host Perspectives from the Capitol on Monday night. Former State Representative Crystal Quaid and Senator Lincoln Huff will answer questions from IVC members and attendees. The event will start at 6 p.m. Monday at the Library Center's Hatch Auditorium.
0: One of the best-known works by one of the best-known of all Norwegian composers, this is Edvard Grieg's Holberg Suite.

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0: Ludwig Holberg, Scott Yu, conducted the Metamorphosen Chamber Orchestra.
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0: The Symphony No. 1, Towards the Mountains, by Eivind Groven. Peter Silvey conducted the Christiansland Symphony.
1: This is KSMU in Springfield, KSMS Point Lookout, Branson, KSMW West Plains. It's a minute before noon. This is KSMU News. I'm Michelle Skoliski. A new audit report gives the Newton County Collector and Property Tax System a good rating. Missouri Auditor Scott Fitzpatrick's office says it's required to conduct an audit once notified of a vacancy in the Office of County Collector. James Odie resigned as Newton County Collector on July 12, 2024. Fitzpatrick said the collector's office is being run, quote, in a transparent and accountable manner, but he said there are improvements that can be made in that office and a few others as they work together to administer Newton County's property tax system. For instance, the report found that the financial activities of the county collector were not being adequately reviewed by other county offices, and it found that neither the county clerk nor county auditor maintain an account book or other records summarizing property tax charges, transactions, and changes as required by state law. You can view the full report at auditor.mo.gov. Visit Springfield has released Springfield on 66, a documentary series about landmarks and attractions on or near Springfield's portion of the road. KSMU's Mavis Parks has more.
2: The marketing team of the organization and videographer Josh Kingham worked together to create the series. Madison Yon, marketing content manager for Visit Springfield, says the VP of marketing, Andrea Copeland, came to her with the idea.
3: People in Springfield just didn't know the importance of Route 66 and how it really is a huge part of our community. And so that was the story that she wanted to tell.
2: Among the suggestions by Yon were the Joyce Theater, the Shrine Mosque, Railhaven Motel, and Rockwood Motor Court. To film the series, Visit Springfield commissioned Josh Kingham Productions. All four episodes of the series are available for viewing on the Love Springfield, Missouri YouTube page. I'm Mavis Parks.
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4: Live from NPR News in Washington, I'm Louise Schiavone. In Los Angeles, a mistrial has been declared in the case of a man accused of igniting last year's deadly Palisades fire. Defendant Jonathan Rinderknecht faced three charges that could have sent him to prison for 45 years. 10 members of the jury want to acquit him, and 2 held that he was guilty. It's not known if the prosecution will ask for a retrial. 12 people died in the blaze, one of the worst in state history, and thousands of homes were destroyed. Venezuela's president is reporting the death toll from 2 major earthquakes this week is up to 589, with almost 3,000 injured. The quakes, which rank among the strongest in Venezuela in over a century, hit the capital Caracas and surrounding areas. Reporter Manuel Rueda describes the scene on the ground.
5: What people are saying is that some parts of Caracas look like a war zone because many buildings have collapsed entirely. And also in La Guaira, which is a city about an hour away on the Caribbean coast. And because so many buildings have collapsed, people have lost their homes, they're sleeping in parks at night. Even people who perhaps their building didn't collapse are sleeping outside because they're afraid.
4: Reporter Manuel Rueda. Crews from around the world have been arriving in Venezuela to aid in the search and rescue. Crude oil prices are dropping as the supply shock caused by the war with Iran eases. But as NPR's Scott Horsley reports, retail gasoline prices remain elevated.
6: As oil tanker traffic in the Strait of Hormuz begins to come untangled, Saudi Arabia is preparing to start shipping oil once again. Saudi Aramco began loading tankers at its Ras Tanura terminal for the first time in almost 4 months. Crude oil prices have fallen nearly 10% in the last week, with the U.S. benchmark dropping below $70 a barrel. Retail gas and diesel prices have also been inching lower, although AAA says the average price of regular gas is still about 92 cents a gallon higher than when the war with Iran began. Apple is raising prices for MacBooks and iPads, and the price of iPhones is expected to jump as well. The company blames the rising cost of memory chips sparked by the artificial intelligence boom. Scott Horsley, NPR News, Washington.
4: Chinese authorities report that an aircraft has crashed into Beijing's tallest building. Eyewitnesses say the small plane crashed into the CITIC Tower. From Taipei, Jan Kamenzine-Brumby has more.
7: Photos show 2 damaged glass panels on the outside of the building in Beijing's central business district. Pictures of a small aeroplane tail on the ground have also been circulating on social media. Videos and photos of the crash and the aftermath have been removed from Chinese social media. Authorities have closed off roads surrounding the 108-story skyscraper as dozens of police and emergency vehicles surround the site of the incident. For NPR News, I'm Yang Kamenzimbrumbi in Taipei.
4: On Wall Street, the Dow is up 98. This is NPR News in Washington. Officials in Ukraine say three civilians died and many more were injured in Russian attacks on the Kharkiv region. Moscow's defense ministry is reporting that overnight, Ukraine launched a massive drone attack on Russian regions, Crimea, and surrounding seas. 4 out of 5 Australian teens under 16 say they're still using social media after a nationwide ban took effect. NPR's Maria Godoy reports on the latest in the journal The BMJ.
8: Last December, Australia became the first country in the world to ban children under 16 from having accounts with many social media platforms, including TikTok, Instagram, YouTube, and Snapchat. But a new observational study of 408 Australian teens found that in the early months since it passed, the law has had very little impact, and most teens continue to access social media with their own accounts. Only a small minority of teens said they were required to provide official proof of age to use social media. Some teens said they actively bypassed age restrictions by using fake accounts, other people's accounts, or other measures. The findings come as similar bans are in the works in other countries. Maria Godoy, NPR News.
4: The U.S. lost its final group stage match at the Men's World Cup soccer tournament last night. Turkey beat the U.S. 3-2. The U.S. team played without many of its starters because of yellow cards and having already secured a spot in the tournament's knockout round. 32 teams are moving on to the World Cup soccer knockout round. I'm Louise Schiavone, NPR News, Washington.
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10: From NPR, it's World Cafe. Hey, I am Kaleo. Today, it is a wizard, a star, Todd Rundgren, who made a name for himself experimenting, both as a musician and producer, stretching pop, rock, soul, and electronic music into fascinating new shapes. But before Rundgren became an icon, he was just a kid living in the suburbs of Philly. For today's Sense of Place Philadelphia, we're getting a look into the early years of Todd, including the music he grew up with, the first bands he played in, and his path to becoming a beloved solo artist and endlessly inventive producer. Plus, we'll find out what he was planning on doing if the music thing didn't work out. And he'd eventually find his way back to that backup profession. So let's get into it. I caught up with a very gracious Todd from his home in Hawaii. And we start off with him reflecting about his early days growing up in Upper Darby, Pennsylvania, just outside of Philly. And I asked him about his introduction to rock and roll.
11: I wasn't hearing it in my own house. I was hearing it in the neighbor's house. So it was like, I'd say everything is just the houses aren't that wide. And
10: thin walls.
11: Yeah, and they're all stuck together, you know, and if you got a friend up the street and his parents are a little more liberal or something like that, they like the, or younger or whatever, you know, they listen to different kinds of music. So you would hear all of it, you know. We would, there was certain radio in the house, but it was the kind of 50s Patti Page, Johnny Mathis stuff, you know, that my mom preferred to listen to. But yeah, my dad was somewhat sophisticated in terms of what he preferred to hear. And I've always said that was a big influence on me. The contemporary classical music, you know, everything from like the late 1800s through even, he would play some stuff that was a bit avant. He'd play some Stravinsky, which probably he found challenging, but he would play anything that would sound like a movie soundtrack as well. And he also was very much into show tunes, into musicals. He would take us to see them in Summerstock. And so musical theater was also a thing that I got exposed to. And at a certain point, I don't know whether it was him or whether I discovered it independently, but I think I saw a a film version of The Mikado, of Gilbert and Sullivan's The Mikado. And then I suddenly got really fascinated with them in particular. As a matter of fact, I didn't know who Stephen Sondheim was until actually I was in junior high school and West Side Story was a big hit. And the teacher, one of the teachers wanted to play us something from West Side Story. And that's the first time I'd heard a contemporary musical or anything, you know, more modern. So that whole journey for me was really significant. A lot of it had to do in particular, especially when you're talking about Gilbert and Sullivan, with the lyrics and the wordplay and stuff like that. And I was kind of a failure at school. But if there was something that I liked, I could really commit myself to it and learn it. And so I learned over the course of a couple of years in my latter school days, I learned the entire Gilbert and Sullivan libretto, almost the entire, almost every single musical. I knew all the words to all of it. And that was only my way of proving that I wasn't stupid.
10: You were committed.
11: Yeah, I got no credit for it in school or anything like that, you know, but it was a way to show that I wasn't failing in school because I was incapable of grasping the knowledge. It's just that I learned in a different way than most of the other kids. So I didn't know how to really harness that until I got out of school.
10: Yeah. We're talking with Todd Rundgren here on World Cafe for Sense of Place, Philadelphia. You pick up the guitar and that leads us to, you know, I think one of the first musical moments that you had playing in a band called Money, which, by the way, great name. I know the field was wide open, but inspired one more name. You were still in high school at that point. What was
11: that? We had a theme song, too, you know. Yeah. I want money. Every band could play that, you know. So, and we were just desperate to play. We got on weekends, you know, and show up at all the local dances and say, can we play? Let us play. And it was fairly easy to set up, but since everything, it was just drums in this one big box.
10: What did you play?
11: And I played guitar at the time. We played, you know, kind of like easy songs and, you know, early Beatles songs, early Rolling Stones songs. Oddly enough, some R&B covers and stuff because we were listening to that. We would do like the Miracles, Ooh Baby Baby, you know, for some reason, just because I liked the harmonies in it. Then we graduated high school. My friend, he went off to med school. I didn't, you know, I just left high school, left home.
10: Yeah, you moved out at 18, like on the dot or right around then, yeah?
11: Yeah, well, I hadn't been living at home anyway. I'd been living at my friend's house. Mm-hmm. I didn't get along with my family, and I was just waiting, you know, for school to be over. I thought after all that, after those 12 years of school, I should at least collect the diploma for it. And almost didn't. I had to do this crash course in trigonometry at the end of my senior year to get enough credits to graduate. But I did get the high school diploma. And I was just thinking the other day, I never once needed that high school diploma. I never applied for a job that required one because when I got out of high school, I got in a band. The other thing I was very interested in was computers. And so the other plan B was to somehow get into a tech school, learn about computers, and that would be the fallback, I guess, you know.

0: We're talking with Todd Rundgren here on World Cafe for Sense of Place Philadelphia. I want to get into NAS in just a second, but I do want to ask you a question kind of about the city and Philly at large in the 1960s, particularly when you moved there, mid-1960s, because we're coming out of an era where Cameo Parkway and a bunch of shrewd businessmen and Dick Clark made dance records, popular music, and made Philly kind of a music epicenter. We're a few years away from Philadelphia International Records sort of putting their stamp on the city. What were those tween years like with the British invasion in full swing? Like, what was Philly's sonic identity at that point?
1: Yeah, the Cameo Parkway thing was really kind of where it put Philly on the map in terms of popular music. Philly was always a jazz city. You know, it was a big jazz destination. A lot of jazz players come from Philly, Jimmy Smith and lots of other other jazz greats. So Philly was already known as a jazz destination. But I remember my high school band going to the Cameo Parkway offices, you know, and trying to get an audition there, you know, thinking that's the only label we know, you know, is Cameo Parkway, you know, the only label that we knew in Philadelphia. So instead, we wound up in one of those booths where you could put in a handful of quarters and record a record inside a booth. That was about the, and we couldn't fit drum. We were just like singing and strumming guitars that weren't plugged in. So yeah, Cameo Parkway. And, you know, when I was growing up in junior high school, yeah, almost everything you heard was, you know, especially starting with Chubby Checker, you know, the Twist kind of broke him, but it broke Cameo Parkway records as well. But yeah, as things went on, especially, you know, the British invasion, they could not keep up with that. You know, they couldn't write enough dance records. See, that was kind of the problem. Is all Cameo Parkway banked a whole lot on sort of dance records. And okay, here's the dance of the month. You know, the mashed potatoes. Here's the wah-wah Tootsie. You know, here's the next dance craze. Slow twisting, you know, not just the twist, slow twisting. So, yeah, they couldn't keep up. Also, their stable was principally R&B artists, and everyone now was interested in all these bands out of England. But yeah, Cameo Parkway was not really they kind of gone moribund at that point. You know, you didn't hear anything about it.
0: Yeah. We're talking with Todd Rundgren here on World Cafe for Sense of Place Philadelphia. So you don't have a label cast. You don't have like a sound of the city casting a long shadow over you when you start NAS. What were some of the musical touchstones that you and Carson Van Osten, who started the band with you, that you just talked about, like what were some of the, now I'm making my own band. We're not doing this blues thing. There's no cellist. What did you want it to be?
1: Well, you know, when I left Woody's Truck Stop, there was this explosion of guitar players, you know, suddenly these, you know, virtuoso guitar players, like the Yardbirds, who were like a guitar player factory, you know, Jeff Beck, Eric Clapton, Jimmy Page, all of these other, you know, it was a strange phenomenon because all of these English bands essentially were influenced by American blues music. A lot of it had to do with the Merchant Marines. There was a, you know, steady stream of Merchant Marine traffic between Liverpool and Mobile, Alabama. There's a giant shipyard in Mobile, Alabama. And so all of these British guys are getting leave in Mobile, Alabama, and they go out to all the little record stores and buy these obscure blues and R&B records and take them back to Liverpool. And suddenly all of these English guys want to be like blues players. And it was kind of amazing. You know, all of our influences, it started out to be kind of like the Yardbirds and other English bands, and in particular, the Blues Breakers album with Eric Clapton, what people call the Beano album, because he's reading a Beano comic book on the front. And essentially, Eric Clapton had gone away, done some woodshedding, came back, and dropped a bomb, like, on everybody. Like, nobody had heard this before, you know, someone who had suddenly taken all of these blues influences and refined them into a style that that almost every guitar player wanted to emulate. And I was amongst those. I wanted to emulate that. And so, in a sense, we followed the evolution of the guitar player.

0: We were influenced. Me and Carson, we're still in the blues band. We're still in the aura of Woody Struckstop, but we're listening to The Who, and we're listening to, to other English bands. It wasn't yet prog rock, but it was just this kind of alt-pop thing that was coming out of England as well that The Who represented. And nobody yet knew who The Who was. You know, this is back in the very early records, which you had to buy. You know, they might have a couple of copies in the store, but they weren't charted yet, you know, like Pictures of Lily and Substitute and things like that. But the thing that clinched it, I think, was at one point, Woody's Truck Stop, when we were still together, we did a pilgrimage to New York to Murray the K Show at a Paramount Theater in Brooklyn, because it had all these acts that we wanted to see, but in particular, Cream and The Who were on the bill.
1: Wow.
0: There were a whole bunch of other, the headliners are actually co-headlined by Wilson Pickett and Mitch Ryder.
1: Wow.
0: And it was one of these things where every act would come out and play two numbers. And then Murray the K come out and Jackie the K, his wife, would come out with these Las Vegas dancers. They do a little dance routine while the changeover happened. Next band would come out, play two numbers. And it was amazing. But what happened was that, now, I mean, we were there to see Cream and they killed us, you know. But we had never seen Who before. We had heard about The Who, never seen The Who before. And just like, you know, nobody in the audience had seen The Who before. And when they got to my generation, it was pandemonium, you know. It was just like, oh, my freaking God, you know. It's like, did you see that? He broke his guitar, you know. But, you know, they put on a show that I had never seen a band do before, you know, like, because everybody in the band was doing something. Roger in the front, he's got, you know, 20-foot-long mic cord. He's flinging it over the audience. It's going like 5-10 rows out over the audience, you know. This dangerous thing is happening. Pete, of course, is windmilling the guitar and jabbing his amp before he wrecks the guitar. Keith Moon is just a blur, you know. He looks like an octopus up there, you know, because he's just like, you know, all over the place. And then even John Entwistle is fun to watch because he's just standing over there straight-faced, like,
2: coolest bassist ever,
0: side-eyeing everybody else in the band, you know.
2: Yeah.
0: So, but his fingers are flying, you know. His fingers are just going crazy. And so just everybody was doing something in the band. And then when they destroyed all the instruments afterwards, it was just, oh, yeah, we got to do that. I started breaking guitars after that as well, you know, because I figured this is an easy way to get the audience jacked up, even when it wasn't appropriate. You know, I just find some old guitar and break it. And so that was a big influence when Carson and I decided to form the Naz. We said we want to be that kind of band.
2: Well, I want people to hear a little bit of the Naz because obviously you can hear some proto solo Todd stuff in it, including the first recorded rendition of Hello, It's Me. Take a listen to this on World Cafe.

0: Hello, it's me. The original version of Todd Rundgren's classic performed with his band Naz from their self-titled album back in 1968. Coming up, more with Todd Rundgren for Sense of Place Philadelphia, including music from a live concert recorded at Philly's Sigma Sound Studios. That's next on World Cafe.
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0: Welcome back to World Cafe. I'm Kaleo. Let's continue our conversation with Todd Rundgren, one of rock's great musical shapeshifters. And it is Sense of Place Philadelphia, and that means we're talking about his early years in the city of brotherly love. That would eventually be the jumping-off point for his remarkable career. Let's continue. One of the last Philly moments that I think ended up being recorded, which was at a local radio station, WMMR, in 1971. You taped a live concert for them after, I believe, Runt, but not before your next solo record. Are you familiar with this concert?
1: Yes, I am. And it was a lot. I remember it was a lot of fun because the first time that I had done anything like that, you know, done a live radio event. And I had a really good band at that point. I had really good players in the band and not a whole lot of material of my own. And I wasn't yet experienced enough as a singer to have the stamina to sing like 20 minutes. So we kept passing the songs off to other people during the show so that I would last for the duration of the radio show. So it's an interesting show, not just from the standpoint of it being one of my very first performances, because I hadn't planned on becoming a performer. When I left the NAS, I thought, I'm just going to be a studio guy. I'm going to produce and engineer records, and I won't have to deal with the politics of being in a band or the pressure of live performance, that sort of thing. And I, you know, my first album was really a vanity project. I was still working on other people's records, and I didn't expect it to be anything more than that. And then accidentally had a hit record on it and got forced onto the road. You know, it kind of got forced to become a performer. If I had never had a hit record, I might have just gone on, never taken the stage, but it was a rude awakening. I didn't have a lot of stamina as a singer. I couldn't last more than 20 minutes as a singer. So I'm blowing my voice out every night before the end of the show and just struggling with it, not really enjoying the experience that much. And it took a couple of years for me to eventually develop the endurance to get through a show, and then maybe a couple more years after that to enjoy it. So, and now I really enjoy it. I mean, I enjoy singing. I enjoy the performance. But yeah, that's kind of a document of a very kind of seminal time in me fronting myself, you know, me being the guy in front.
0: Yeah. I want to play a little bit of It Wouldn't Have Made Any Difference that you can find on Box of Todd, but originally recorded back in 1971 here in Philadelphia at WMMR. It's World Cafe with Todd Rundgren for Sense of Place Philadelphia.

0: From a very cool radio taping back in 1971 at WMMR, it's It Wouldn't Have Made Any Difference from my guest, Todd Rundgren, here on World Cafe. I appreciate you taking time to walk down memory lane with us, but I wanted to spend the last few minutes of our conversation in the present. Can you tell us a little bit about your nonprofit organization, The Spirit of Harmony?
1: Well, it's an interesting story. I have, with some regularity, I have fan events. They usually happen around, if we have one, it usually happens around my birthday in the middle of June. And one year we went to New Orleans and stayed at a plantation outside of New Orleans, about 40, 45 minutes outside New Orleans, a place called Nottoway that burned down in the last year, a real tragedy because it was a lovely place despite the plantation history. But we're having a great time. We're out here on the plantation. Everybody's having a good time. But it was shortly after the hurricane had destroyed the lower Ninth Ward in New Orleans. Mm-hmm. And everybody thought, wouldn't it be nice if we could find like a music program somewhere in the New Orleans area, especially, you know, focus on the lower Ninth, and, you know, collect some money and donate it to help them get back on their feet. And so we found this program, and it was an interesting program. I can't remember what the name of it was, and maybe still has the name, but essentially it was all classical string instruments, from double basses up to violins, and kids of all ages, you know, from like, geez, I don't know, 5, 6, 7, something like that, up to like teenage years, you know, nobody much older than that, mostly all school age. And we found the program, everybody collected money. And by the time they got to the end of it, we had $10,000. So we went down to see them play. And they played When the Saints Go Marching In, of course. And then they worked up an all fiddles version of Bang the Drum All Day, which is a very strange thing to hear, you know, because it wasn't a drum in it. and it was just the most, you know, it was such a wonderful experience for everyone. We gave them the big novelty check and everything. And all of the fans got such a fuzzy feeling out of it that they said, we have to make something permanent. And I had never thought about starting a charity like I had never thought about starting a restaurant. You know, sometimes you're just getting yourself in trouble. So took a little while to figure out what I wanted to do. But part of my conclusions were, first of all, I don't want to become just a fundraising organization where you're constantly trying to raise money all the time. You know,
0: it's tough.
1: First of all, you often get in trouble. A lot of times charities want to prove their worth by having a giant bank account that they can bestow on people. And we said, you know, it's the more money you have, the more trouble you have. More money, more trouble, more problems. So we ultimately hit on this thing of being like the eHarmony of music programs, where we find a foundering program or somebody who wants to start a program or something like that, and they don't have the resources to do it, and we go out and connect them with the necessary resources. We have a whole sort of kit that they can use to help them do their fundraising, but also, you know, how to articulate, you know, focus on something, how to articulate what they need, and then we can try and help find the support that they need to accomplish what they want to do. And all programs are different. Some might be where they focus mostly on guitar, and so we connect them up with a company like Gibson to get strings and picks and all the other stuff that you need to do that. We do instrument drives, you know, people got an instrument that they don't play anymore or it got broken and they never bothered to fix it. We collect the instruments, we get them repaired for free, and then they get donated to music programs as well. So in that sense, we're just connecting people up. We remain fairly small, compact, and not a lot of people. We got basically two people who do most of the day-to-day work, and we have a board of directors, and we meet regularly and decide our agenda. But it's been very successful in the places where we've managed to get people connected up. And it's and I'm proud to say that we are highly accredited as well in terms of our legitimacy and our effectiveness. So Spirit of Harmony, which will be playing a role in my upcoming tour, because we've got a little sweepstakes going on just to raise awareness of education, music education in schools, and Spirit of Harmony in particular. I no longer play bang the drum all day anymore because it messes with my hands. I'm a guitar player. I'm not a drummer, you know. And as you get older, sometimes, you know, things happen with your cartilages. And so me, like, messing with my hands playing the drums, that's not a good idea. So we're going to have a little sweepstakes where you buy a ticket to the show, and then you go to the spiritofharmony.org, and you can enter to come on stage and play the drum on Bang the Drum One Day.
0: I mean, let's not disappoint the audience. We're going to close out with Bang the Drum All Day. It's Todd Rundgren here on World Cafe.

0: Todd Rundgren's been my guest. Todd, thanks so much for being here. And you have a home in Philly anytime you want to come back and visit us.
1: Thank you so much. I'll talk to you soon.
0: That's our wizard. That's our true star, Todd Rundgren on The Cafe. Thanks so much to Todd, who is an incredibly gracious guest. And you can hear that audio, if you missed any of it, at worldcafe.org. Coming up, pizza parlors, batting cages, house shows with questionable basements. We take a peek inside Philadelphia's DIY scene. That's next on World Cafe.
2: 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I'm Jess Belisle, so glad to have you with me for Conversations from the World Cafe today. Science Friday is coming up at 1. Learn about getting in the zone with legendary musician Mike Gordon, bassist from the band Phish, who's teaming up with a neuroscientist to understand what's happening in the brain during flow state. 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
0: From NPR, this is World Cafe. Hey, I'm Kaleo. Today, as part of our Sense of Place Philadelphia series, I'm at one of the city's hottest music venues. It's pretty small. Musicians are setting up along the front window facing the road. On the other side, there's a kitchen.
4: You guys here for the show or just for pizza?
5: Just for pizza.
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0: This is Philly-style pizza and grill near Temple University. Pizza joint by day, DIY venue by night. Sam Gorham is the co-founder of Fortress, a local booking collective.
4: I've heard a lot of bands just say that this is like their favorite place they've played.
0: Tonight, Dylan Michael is performing with his band, Attack Dog.
6: We're at the pizza place, the Philly-style pizza. Before they were throwing shows here, this is just like where people would get pizza when they're really drunk at 3 a.m. The first time I heard there was a show here, I asked, why? Why would you do that? And now it's like the most popping spot in North Philly. So I guess that's a point in and of itself. It really can happen anywhere.
0: Scenes like this are part and parcel in the city of brotherly love. All over Philly, there are makeshift venues where musicians are putting on shows and selling homemade merch and CDs. This expansive DIY community is, for many, the lifeblood of Philly's music scene. But Philly-style pizza is only part of the latest iteration of the city's ever-changing DIY scene. Ian Farmer has played with bands like Modern Baseball and Slaughter Beach Dog. He moved to Philly in 2011 and still remembers attending his first DIY show here.
7: The show itself was with Three Man Cannon, One Wind Choice, and this Canadian band, Attention. We went to the show and found, you know, like, obviously, what a crazy kind of thing if you've never seen or experienced something like that before. Just like, oh yeah, people live in this house and everybody just walks in and there are bands playing in the basement and it's all done right here by these people for the love of the thing. And as an art-loving freak, it's the coolest thing in the world.
0: Ian and his bandmates in Modern Baseball ran their own DIY venue out of their four-bedroom row home in West Philadelphia, which they lovingly dubbed Michael Jordan. Their first show's entry fee? Pay what you can. Or a photo of the famed basketball player. And if the basement was looking empty?
7: We were lucky because, like, if we needed a draw for a show, just easily everybody in Modern Baseball lived there. So we'd be like, oh yeah, hey, by the way, Modern Baseball's playing tonight.
8: She's for three more years.
0: But running a house venue isn't all fun and games.
7: You know, like every once in a while, like you go to have band practice after a show and you're like, wait a second, all my cymbals are gone. We would always keep our rooms locked at Michael Jordan when we would have shows because people would wander. And that was kind of like a, hey, don't do that. Don't wreck the house. Or like, don't take stuff out of our fridge, or like, don't steal our plates and stuff.
0: Despite the occasional stolen plate, Ian says those early experiences in Philly's DIY scene taught him a lot.
7: The DIY culture and community really taught me and pushed me to have the values of be good to everybody and help everybody out. And if you're in a place to help other people out, then by God, do it.
0: It's an ethos that still resonates with him to this day.
7: There are so many people making music. There are so many people who are ready to lift the music. Whereas other places do have that to some degree. But in all of my travels and DIY touring, of which I have done a fair amount, I have never come across a city that is as for it and really does it as successfully as Philly does. I never thought that I would see the day
0: where I just let you go, let you walk away. Missy DeBeast feels the same way about Philly. She's the front woman for the punk band Mannequin Pussy. Missy moved here after living in Colorado, where she says it was tough to build a strong DIY community.
5: Philadelphia felt exactly like what I was looking for in my life. Like, I had spent a lot of time in my life feeling really lonely and like not finding people that I felt like were creatively inclined in the way I wanted to be, creatively inspired, people who were just like making things out of nothing, people who were just obsessed with punk music and just not waiting for permission to do things and just doing them yourself.
0: Mannequin Pussy was still a long way from releasing critically acclaimed records like Patience or I Got Heaven. Missy says the band wasn't very popular at this point, but that didn't matter at all.
5: People were just open to giving you a shot to play in their house. The first show that I played in Philadelphia was at a punk house in South Philly called The Hole, and it was Mannequin Pussy, Slut Ever, and a band from Montreal called Hand Cream. And I remember going down the steps into the basement where the show was, and it was like there were all these just like, it was a really low hanging ceiling, and there were just like all these nails sticking out of the ceiling as well. So it just felt so dangerous, and I was just like, this is the coolest shit ever.
0: And even though Mannequin Pussy has toured all over the world and opened for acts like Florence and the Machine and Japanese Breakfast, it shows at places like Everybody Hits that stick out in Missy's mind.
5: I think Everybody Hits was one of the most important DIY venues in Philadelphia. It was during the day. It was a batting cages place where baseball teams or individuals would just go to bat balls or whatever you do at a cages. And at night, it would turn into these DIY parties of touring bands and local bands.
0: The now defunct venue is where Missy met her bandmate and bassist, Bear. It's also where Mannequin Pussy marked some pretty important milestones as a band.
5: In 2016, we came back from a tour, like after Romantic came out, and we had a show at the cages and it sold out. And that was like the biggest feeling for us at the time. It was like, oh my God, we sold out. We sold out Everybody Hits. This is going to be wild.
0: And back then, Missy was doing everything.
5: 10 years ago, I was entirely booking all of our tours myself. I was hand screen printing all of my merch myself. I was tour managing us. I was selling our merch at shows. I was doing everything.
0: A lot has changed since then. Missy lives in LA now, and Mannequin Pussy has a manager and an agent, a record label, and a company that handles merch. But the ethos that carried the band through their early years has stuck with her.
5: I really think the true spirit of DIY was that it was even more so the spirit of DIT, which is you do it together. And it's not just yourself. It's like you're part of this community effort that wants to give people a place to express themselves, to give freaks a place to gather together, to like get out these cathartic moments, to share music that they're working on, to influence each other and want to inspire people to be creative. And I definitely feel like the ethos of this band is DIT. We do it together. And this is a band, I think what makes bands so special is that they're basically socialist experiments. We live in a world of hyper-individualistic capitalism. And what that wants to do, especially in the arts, is to make people feel like they do have to do it all themselves. Or that there's only, like, you know, we live in a world of a lot of solo artists. Because financially, it's a lot more feasible to just be one person rather than a group of people who is splitting all your money equally. Like, it's really difficult for bands to exist, especially in the current economic climate.
0: Missy attributes the city with her band's success.
5: There's this, like, kind of saying a little bit, like, your hometown loves you last. That was never really true for us. It was like Philly really loved us first. And I feel very, like, nostalgic and emotional thinking about those years in Philly. Because, like, I really miss Philadelphia. I miss the spirit of Philadelphia. I miss my friendships in Philadelphia. I miss my community. LA is an incredible place, and I feel really lucky to be here right now. But my heart is still very much in Philly.
0: Then there's Jace Williams, who's helping cultivate Philly's DIY scene today. He's the founder of 4333 Collective, a group that hosts shows in Philly and beyond. He's also the guitarist for the Philly emo band Sweet Pill. Jace remembers growing up in North Jersey, where there wasn't much of a music scene.
9: I was working my first job in high school. I was working at, like, my local ShopRite, and I was 16. All my coworkers were way older, and, you know, I was kind of like a dweeb, and they would kind of pick on me a little bit, but eventually, like, I earned their trust, and they would be like, okay, you're cool enough to, like, hang out with us, and they would, like, in hindsight, it was not the best situation. They picked me up from school with, like, an open beer and, like, Camel Crush ready to go.
0: But then they introduced Jace to a whole world of music. Bands like Glockamora and Algernon Cadwallader. So Jace did what any self-respecting teenager would do. He started a band.
9: I immediately took it and ran with it. And I, like, got us stuff like this. I got us radio time. I, like, pushed us to record some music. I booked us the shows because no one else was going to do it. And where I was in North Jersey, there was no scene. And so I had to basically create it myself.
0: The whole thing captivated him. Not just being in a band, but the behind-the-scenes stuff, like booking shows and getting the word out. Building something out of nothing.
9: Fulfilling the gap of, like, there was nothing there. Like, there was no scene, there were no shows. Like, creating it gave me the same joy as, like, creating music. Like, it was creative in its own sense. And being a promoter and booking shows is, like, not always creative. It's plugging and playing. It's a lot of emailing, like, grinding, that kind of work. But when you are able to be creative with it, it fulfills the same sensation. And it's, like, something I fell in love with.
0: Jace loved the work so much, he ended up going to Rowan University in New Jersey to study business in the music industry. Two really pivotal things happened there. First, he started meeting more bands and booking more shows, setting the foundation for his 4333 Collective.
9: I don't want to go to a frat. I don't want to go to, like, a college dive bar. I'd rather go see a show. And so I created that space on my college campus.
0: Rowan is also where Jace met his Sweet Pill bandmate, Zaina Youssef. And what started out as a school project turned into a legit band.
9: We played our first show, like, outside FDR Skate Park. Had, like, you know, a little bit of movement, had a DIY tour booked. I was kind of falling apart, like, as soon as we went on the road, and 4 days in, we got an offer to do an 8-week tour with La Dispute. And we were like, okay, everything's gonna be okay. And that tour, that put us on the map. Like, it spread like wildfire from there.
0: 4333 and Sweet Pill grew in tandem, fueled by Jace's passion for building community and cultivating the DIY scene that he fell in love with.
9: These two, like, grassroots things, I think they could have existed on their own, but the fact that they came up together, like, they worked hand in hand. I was able to, like, route a first DIY tour for Sweet Pill because of all of the DIY touring bands that I booked in my basement in Rowan.
0: Like Missy and Ian before him, Chase is upfront about the sacrifices musicians have to make in the DIY scene. The grind can be relentless.
9: In this really crazy world of the music industry, like, it's really hard to find stability. It's really hard to be grounded through those, like, peaks and valleys. And so, like, the same way I had to create, like, my own scene in my hometown when I started, I had to create my own grounding. And it took me, like, years to figure that out. And I was the type of person to, like, pour my all into my work and not really take care of myself. And I'm finding a better balance of that. Every day is a struggle still. But, you know, like, it's hard when, like, the thing that you love, you make it your job because you just want to do it nonstop. But, you know, there's other parts to life. So my grounding is just balance.
0: So what exactly does DIY mean to Philly musicians?
9: Yeah, I think overall DIY is solely, to me, just means community. When we are a business, but we are a business that functions in tandem with the community.
5: What's amazing about DIY is it is such a reciprocal energy. You know, you do get what you put into it. And I think when people see that you are someone who just really cares about art and music and community, that's a way to find other people who care about art, music, and community. And I mean, I think to have community, you have to be part of the community.
7: DIY really means an attitude of you can do it. If you think you don't have the tools, you can figure it out. You can make a record with basically nothing. You know, art is art. Art is not fine art. You don't need a museum to lift you up for your thing to be art. Your thing could be playing on your porch every day. You know, just sitting out there with an acoustic guitar for your neighbors. That's DIY.
0: I want to thank everyone who shared their thoughts with us. Missy DeBeese, Ian Farmer, Jace Williams, Dylan Michael, and Sam Gorham. Thanks to the folks at Philly Style Pizza and to World Cafe producers Will Loftus and Miguel Perez. And that is our show. Thanks so much for listening. Hope you dug that deep dive into Philly's DIY music scene. And earlier in the hour, our conversation with Todd Rundgren. You missed any of those and you want to check out more Sense of Place Philadelphia pieces, you can find it at worldcafe.org. 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We make this show from WXPN at the University of Pennsylvania in Philadelphia. I'm Kaleo. 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
11: 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I'm Jess Belisle. 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
12: New treatments for pancreatic cancer and ALS show very hopeful results. I'm Ira Flatow, and this is Science Friday. Pancreatic cancer is among the most deadly forms of cancer and notoriously hard to catch early. But a new drug is giving patients a glimmer of hope.
13: We've never had a moment quite like this. So in my opinion, it is a breakthrough moment in the history of pancreatic cancer.
12: Plus, a new drug treatment for a rare genetic form of ALS helps some patients halt or even reverse debilitating symptoms of the disease. And how a proposed rule change at the OMB could force scientific research to conform to White House political objectives. All coming up after the break. Stay with us.
14: Live from NPR News in Washington, I'm Louise Schiavone. The federal trial of Jonathan Rinderknecht, accused of starting last year's Palisades fire in Los Angeles, has ended in a mistrial. 12 people died. Thousands of homes were destroyed. Reporter Steve Futterman has more.
15: The judge asked the jury foreman and each of the jurors, is there anything the court can do that might help you reach a unanimous decision? And each of them said no. That's when the judge declared a mistrial. Now, after the mistrial was declared, the jury foreman did disclose the division of the jury. He told the court it was split 10-2 in favor of a not guilty verdict. So that's a victory of sorts for the defense, which had always claimed there was never enough evidence to convict Jonathan Rinderknecht of actually starting the fire. The government, though, has said already it plans to retry the case on all three counts. For NPR News, I'm Steve Futterman at the federal courthouse in Los Angeles.
14: President Trump is claiming that Iran violated its ceasefire agreement with the U.S. In a social media post, Trump said that Iran shot four or more of what he called one-way attack drones at ships in the Strait of Hormuz. NPR's Danielle Kurtzleben has more.
16: Trump said that one drone hit a cargo ship while the U.S. stopped three other drones from causing damage. President Trump added that, quote, this is a foolish violation of our ceasefire agreement. This could threaten the tenuous truce while the U.S. and Iran attempt to negotiate a long-term peace agreement. However, it is not clear what Trump meant. For example, whether he now considers the ceasefire over and whether the U.S. might retaliate. The White House did not immediately answer questions about the president's post. Last week, Trump said that he was willing to resume bombing Iran if he either did not like the peace agreement the U.S. reaches with them or if Iran doesn't, quote, behave. Danielle Kurtzleben, NPR News, the White House.
14: A key panel in New York City has voted to freeze rents for about 1 million rent-stabilized apartments in the city. David Brand from member station WNYC reports it fulfills one of Mayor Zoran Mamdani's campaign pledges.
17: The New York City Rent Guidelines Board approved a two-year rent freeze for tenants in rent-stabilized apartments. It's the first time the board has voted for a two-year freeze. It will keep rents flat for about 40% of the city's housing stock. Mamdani appointed six of the board's nine members. He called the vote an historic victory for renters. Tenants celebrated the decision, but landlord groups immediately criticized the vote. They say they need higher rents to offset their own growing expenses, including insurance, fuel, and labor costs.
14: WNYC's David Brand reporting. A small plane hit Beijing's tallest building Friday, according to witnesses. It's not clear how many people were injured, if any. The Dow is down 14. This is NPR News in Washington. There are several fires burning across the state of Utah. One that's now been largely contained burned very close to Salt Lake City. Some residents say the fires have been causing them immense stress. Hugo Ricard-Bell of member station KUER explored the intersection between wildfires and mental health.
18: Paisley Rechdale didn't know what to make of the smoke that billowed into her neighbourhood last Saturday morning. The threat dawned on her when she started talking to her neighbours, and as the fire burned, she couldn't shake her anxiety.
19: I do wake up at night and I feel my heart literally pounding, and I'm not sure if it's stress or just the bad air, to be frank.
18: Amanda Bakian with the Huntsman Mental Health Institute studies environmental impacts on mental health. She found a direct relationship between heat, air pollutants, and mental health issues.
20: That air pollution either directly affects your lungs, which causes trickle-down effects that travel to your brain.
18: When there is a lot of smoke in the air, she recommends wearing a mask. For NPR News, I'm Hugo Ricard-Bell in Salt Lake City.
14: Apple says a chip shortage resulting from the explosion of artificial intelligence is leading the company to raise prices on core products. Macs and iPads are all going up, and analysts are expecting iPhone prices to rise later in the year. For example, the 1-terabyte MacBook Pro is around $2,000, up from around $1,700. The 128-gigabyte iPad Air is now $749, up from $599. I'm Louise Schiavone, NPR News, Washington.
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1: 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I'm Jess Belisle. Coming up tonight, starting at 6:30, it's our Friday night music lineup. 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Then at 8, it's The Basement with DJ Imperial. 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

0: From WHYY in Philadelphia, this is Fresh Air. I'm Dave Davies. Today, we remember one of the most sought-after directors in television, James Burrows. On many now classic sitcoms, including Taxi, Frasier, Friends, Will and Grace, and Cheers, he was known for his comedic instincts, his visual style, and for insisting the comedy be believable. He co-created Cheers with writers Glenn and Les Charles.
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1: There's no eye candy in that show. It was a smart show with jokes about Schopenhauer and Updike and Freud and Jung, and we didn't care if the audience knew who those people were.
0: Burrows directed over 1,000 sitcom episodes and 75 TV pilots that became series. Later, Justin Chang reviews the new film, The Invite. First, the news.
3: Live from NPR News in Washington, I'm Louise Schiavone. In Venezuela, efforts are underway to rescue trapped earthquake victims. Venezuela's president says at least 920 people have been killed. Reporter Manuel Rueda has more.
4: Rescue teams from the United States, El Salvador, and Spain arrived in Venezuela Friday morning as crews race against the clock to pull survivors from collapsed buildings. Recovery efforts have been slow, with many residents complaining about the lack of equipment or specialized teams to get people out. In La Guaira, the city hit hardest by the quake, dozens of buildings are rubble, including public housing projects, and the military has now been sent to the coastal city to support rescue efforts and prevent looting. La Guaira's airport was damaged by the earthquakes, so aid teams are flying into airports about a three-hour drive from this city. For NPR News, I'm Manuel Rueda in Bogota.
3: In Los Angeles, the federal trial of Jonathan Rinderknecht, accused of igniting last year's deadly Palisades fire, has ended in a mistrial. 12 people were killed, thousands of homes destroyed. Steve Futterman has the latest.
5: The judge asked the jury foreman and each of the jurors, is there anything the court can do that might help you reach a unanimous decision? And each of them said no. That's when the judge declared a mistrial. The jury foreman did disclose the division of the jury. He told the court it was split 10-2 in favor of a not guilty verdict. So that's a victory of sorts for the defense, which had always claimed there was never enough evidence to convict Jonathan Rinderknecht of actually starting the fire. The government plans to retry the case on all three counts. For NPR News, I'm Steve Futterman at the federal courthouse in Los Angeles.
3: The judge in the case now has set a new trial date for October 19th. The court ordered that Rinderknecht remain detained. On Capitol Hill, the House Oversight Committee wants significantly more than it got today in a closed-door meeting with billionaire investor and former Jeffrey Epstein associate Leon Black. NPR's Ava Berger has that story.
6: Lawmakers said Black walked out of the interview when pressed on his ties with Epstein. House Oversight Chair James Comer, a Republican from Kentucky, told reporters that he's now issuing two subpoenas for Black. He says he wants copies of supposed non-disclosure agreements Black allegedly signed with survivors of Epstein's abuse. And he wants to depose Black under oath.
7: This is a result of refusing to answer specific questions about the NDAs and the terms.
6: Black has denied any allegations of wrongdoing. His lawyer says in a statement that Black, quote, never engaged in sex trafficking and, quote, never paid Epstein for access to women. Ava Berger, NPR News.
3: Wall Street approaching the close, the Dow off 46, the Nasdaq down 60 points. This is NPR News in Washington. The AAA is forecasting 72 million Americans plan to travel at least 50 miles from home for the 4th of July holiday between tomorrow and Sunday, July 5th. The expectation is that about 61 million will travel by car during that period. AAA says today's average price for regular $3.90 a gallon. The Trump administration says it's partnering with a Texas-based private company to preserve the DNA of endangered species. NPR's Nate Rott reports.
8: The company, Colossal Biosciences, is best known for its efforts to bring back extinct species like the woolly mammoth and the direwolf, efforts that have raised a lot of concerns in the broader wildlife conservation community. Under the new partnership, the company says it will aim to store DNA, tissue, or cell samples of the more than 2,300 plants and animals protected under the Endangered Species Act, and that it will use them for research. Zoos, academic institutions, and federal agencies already biobank samples of imperiled species, which can be used to help their recovery. Some scientists are critical, though, of the government partnering with a for-profit company to help those efforts. Nate Rott, NPR News.
3: 44-year-old tennis superstar Serena Williams relaunches her singles career when the All England Wimbledon tennis tournament begins next week. Entering with a wild card for the competition, her first round will be played against 20-year-old Maya Joint of Australia, ranked world number 53. Williams is a seven-time Wimbledon champion. I'm Louise Schiavone, NPR News, Washington.
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0: This is Fresh Air. I'm Dave Davies. Today we remember James Burrows, one of the most respected and sought-after directors of TV comedies. In over five decades, he directed more than 1,000 episodes. Episodes of Taxi, Cheers, Friends, Frasier, Will and Grace, and many other sitcoms. Burrows died June 19th at the age of 85. A statement by the Directors Guild of America described him as an incredibly generous colleague, sharing his wisdom and warm humor with all he worked with. In a statement, his family said, Burrows understood that great comedy was never simply about laughter. It was about humanity, connection, and truth. We're going to listen to Terry's 2006 interview with James Burrows in a few minutes. But first, we have this appreciation by our TV critic, David Bianculli.
10: James Burrows was born in L.A. in 1940, but didn't live there long. His family moved to New York when he was five. His father, Abe Burrows, had written for radio and television, but found his biggest success on Broadway as a director and especially as a writer. Abe Burrows wrote the books for the musicals Guys and Dolls, How to Succeed in Business Without Really Trying, and Can-Can. His son, James, became a director too, but went back to Los Angeles to do so. His big break was directing an episode of The Mary Tyler Moore Show, after which James Burrows landed jobs directing multiple episodes of many popular sitcoms of the 1970s, including The Bob Newhart Show, The Tony Randall Show, Laverne and Shirley, and Taxi. By the time he co-created Cheers with Glenn and Les Charles in 1982, James Burrows was considered the best sitcom director in the business, a title he maintained for decades. The reasons were obvious. James Burrows made one of the most significant improvements to the sitcom genre since I Love Lucy popularized the three-camera format of shooting before a studio audience. Burrows added a fourth camera, which allowed him to capture more close-ups and frame the action as naturally as he could. Burrows was a master at setting the tone for a new series, working with young actors to shape their characters and find just the right comic flow. Over his career, he won 11 Emmy Awards and directed a staggering number of TV pilots, specifically 75. But it isn't just the quantity of premiere episodes directed by James Burrows that's so amazing. It's the quality. He directed the introductory episodes of Taxi, Cheers, and Frasier. Not just the original 1993 Frasier, but the 2023 remake as well, 30 years later. He also directed the first episodes of The Big Bang Theory, Night Court, Wings, News Radio, Third Rock from the Sun, Dharma and Greg, Two and a Half Men, Friends, and Will and Grace. And sometimes, James Burrows stuck around for quite a while, For more than 200 episodes of both Will and Grace and Cheers, and 75 episodes of Taxi. For me, the absolute best example of Jim Burrows' gifts as a TV director came in a 1979 episode of Taxi, written by Glenn and Les Charles. It was an episode written to showcase Christopher Lloyd, who had guest starred in a previous episode as Reverend Jim, a hippie preacher from the 60s who was laid back, confused, and dealing with a long history of recreational drug use. At the time, Reverend Jim was an outrageous character to introduce to a primetime TV show. But Taxi already had triumphed by mixing types of comic styles that shouldn't have worked. Judd Hirsch, Tony Danza, Mary Lou Henner, Andy Kaufman, Jeff Conaway, Danny DeVito, all were part of the Brooklyn Cab outfit that was eager for Reverend Jim to join its ranks. But to do that, he'd have to go to the DMV and pass a driver's exam. Not just behind the wheel, but on paper. It's in that DMV office where Burroughs helped shape what I consider the funniest scene in TV history. He allows the comedy to build at its own pace and encourages the young Christopher Lloyd to steal the show as Reverend Jim. And most important of all, James Burroughs places his cameras and frames the action to catch it all. Not only intense close-ups of an increasingly frustrated Reverend Jim, but group shots capturing the reactions of Jeff Conaway's Bobby, Mary Lou Henner's Elaine, and everyone else trying to help him take the test. Bobby tries to speed things up by reading the application to Reverend Jim as Elaine stands nearby.
11: Here, let me help you out, okay? Have you ever experienced loss of consciousness, hallucinations, dizzy spells, convulsive disorders, fainting, or periods of loss of memory?
12: Well, hasn't everyone?
13: No.
11: Mental illness or narcotic addiction?
12: Now that's a tough choice.
13: No.
11: Okay, that's it. You ready for the test?
12: I thought this was a test.
13: No, this is the application.
12: Oh, man. It's getting rougher.
10: Eventually, Reverend Jim gets a copy of the test, slumps in his classroom-style desk, and gets stuck on the first question. His cabbie friends are standing on the other side of the room, but he asks for help anyway, louder and more angrily every time. Christopher Lloyd is brilliant, and Burroughs lets the scene build and flow. And listen to the studio audience. They're not just laughing. They're howling. Psst.
12: What does a yellow light mean?
11: Slow down.
12: Okay. What? Yellow light mean?
11: Slow down.
12: Okay. What? Yellow light mean? Slow down. What
10: I'm guessing you had your own favorite memories and favorite laughs from a sitcom directed by James Burroughs. From Friends, from Cheers, from Frasier, from Big Bang Theory, or from so many others. And that's the point, really. The legacy of James Burroughs, no matter where you look, is bound to make you smile.
0: David Bean Cooley is our TV critic. Terry Gross spoke to James Burroughs in 2006. He got his start in television directing episodes of The Mary Tyler Moore Show, The Bob Newhart Show, and Laverne and Shirley. But before that, he worked on some of his father's musicals. His father, Abe Burroughs, wrote the books for the musicals Guys and Dolls, How to Succeed in Business Without Really Trying, and Cactus Flower.
1: I was an assistant stage manager, or an assistant to the assistant, on an ill-fated musical called Breakfast at Tiffany's, where I met Mary Tyler Moore and Mary Tyler Moore and Richard Chamberlain were the stars. And I went on subsequently to stage manage for my father on Cactus Flower, the production on the road, and then in New York City in 40 Carats. So I got to see my father, who really wrote on his feet, because he would write a scene, and then when he would get in rehearsal, he would change the scene just on his feet, and you began to see how fascinating he was. And that's when I, you know, I kind of have his style of directing. I'm a listener. I'm not necessarily a watcher. And Abe would always, he would say to me when he went to a run-through of one of his shows or went to see one of his shows in the theater, he would always walk behind the set. He wouldn't watch because he wanted to know that there was always noise happening on stage. He listened for the noise. He knew if there was no noise that he was in trouble. So I do that when I direct my shows. So that, you know, that is the essence of the experience with my father. In subsequent years, a lot of his gift and a lot of his skills seem to come out of me at the strangest times. It's not like I learned them as much as, you know, they were like osmosis. I absorbed them and they kind of seep out of my skin in certain situations.
14: So when you're directing a TV show, you're sometimes backstage and not looking at the action or at the monitor?
1: Well, I never look at the monitor because it's about, the shows I do are in front of a live audience, so it's about the play. It's about what's happening there. I've been doing it long enough to know that I don't have to worry about the camera shots because I know they'll all be there. So I listen and watch, you know, I'll walk behind the cameras, not watching the action necessarily. But a lot, you know, most of the time I watch the play because, and I make my writers watch the play, or they can watch the cut on the screen, but they don't watch the quad split. A quad split is a television screen that has the four cameras that I use to shoot the show on that. And if they watch the quad split, they're always worried about mics and shots not matching. So I make all the writers watch the play because that's eventually what makes a hit show.
14: So what made you realize that you wanted to switch from the stage to television?
1: In the course of doing Cactus Flowers and 40 Carats around the country, I would work at a lot of dinner theaters, a lot of dinner theaters, summer stock theaters. I would do these comedies, you know, Odd Couple, Barefoot in the Park, even Blythe Spirit I did, I'm trying to say Never Too Late, all these plays, the comedies that have been in Broadway, and I do them with stars, and I had about 8 days to stage the whole thing, and I could get it done. I was good at that. And then one night I was at home after rehearsal, and I turned on the television, there was the Mary Tyler Moore Show. And they were doing 20 minutes a week in front of a live audience. And here I was doing 120 minutes a week to get ready for a live audience. And I thought I could do that. I thought I could translate my skills on stage to the skills required to do that television show because it was like filming a theatrical show. So I wrote a letter to Mary Tyler Moore. As I said before, I had the connection because I was a stage manager on her first Broadway show, so she kind of knew me. And Grant Tinker called me, and he said, we're interested in theatrical directors at MTM. Would you come out and do one show? And I don't know what's faster than the New York second, but whatever it was, I said yes. And the rest is history.
0: James Burrows speaking with Terry Gross in 2006. We'll hear more after a break. This is Fresh Air.
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0: This is Fresh Air. Let's get back to Terry's 2006 interview with TV director James Burrows, who directed over 1,000 episodes of Cheers, Taxi, Frasier, Friends, and other sitcoms. He died last week at the age of 85.
14: So you got started directing MTM productions like The Bob Newhart Show, Mary Tyler Moore Show, Phyllis. Yes?
1: Yes. Yes.
14: Now, were you at first like understudying other directors, or did they let you just go at it?
1: Well, the first thing you have to do is you have to learn the technical stuff. So they brought me out here, and you kind of have to observe. Being an observer is you sit in the stands and you watch a week of rehearsals, and the first 3 days are with actors and writers alone, and the fourth day the cameras come in, and the fifth day you shoot the show. And for me, with actors and writers, I kind of got that. It was when the cameras came in that it became daunting. So I watched for maybe 2 months straight. I watched on the Newhart Show. Then I went over to the Mary Tyler Moore Show, and I watched Jay Sandrich, who to me is the true genius of this medium. I watched him and became very good friends with him. So I kind of started to get a knowledge of what to do with cameras, how to figure them out. And then they assigned me to a show called Friends and Lovers, which was the Paul Sand show. And I would coach. I was Paul Sand's dialogue coach. I would help him run lines. But in a time when I wasn't doing that, I would watch cameras. And eventually, they called me and they said, we're going to give you a shot. And I figured it would be on the Paul Sand show. And all of a sudden, it was a Mary Tyler Moore show.
14: Do you remember that first show that you did?
1: I do, vividly.
14: How did it go? What sticks out in your mind?
1: Oh, my God. Well, we read the script. It was a show where Lou Grant moves into Rhoda's apartment. So he's living above Mary, which means that they work together and they live together, which wasn't good for the relationship. And so we read the script around the table, and it was a D-. It was awful. And I said to Grant, I said, in a sea of Danish, I get a bagel. And it was literally, the show was awful. I mean, the initial reading, they made it better because the writers would rewrite all the time. And so I had to go down. Back in those days, you rehearsed immediately after you read. You just went down and started running scenes. And so I was dealing with a cast who hated the script too, and yet I had to run these scenes. And so I would do it, and I can't tell you, I invoked Chekhov, I invoked Strindberg, I invoked Kaufman and Hark. I did anything to try to ease it for them, to try to come up with some comic business, anything that would help them get through this process. And so I was working the first 3 days with the actors and cameras, and I guess we finally got the show in some sort of semblance, and then the cameras came in, and that was daunting enough for me. It was very difficult. I did it on my own. I didn't want any help. And on the fifth day, just before we shot, Mary Tyler Moore came over to me, and they said, we feel our investment in you has worked out. And that was even before I shot the show. And I couldn't have been higher, figuratively. And we shot the show, and it turned out all right. And Jay Sandrich was there and helped me a little bit. And the minute that show was over, I got two Newharts, and I got a Bob Crane and a Paul Sand. And next year, I was on the Phyllis show, so I was on my way.
14: Was the show as bad after it was shot as it was when you were doing the reading?
1: It was. It's a C plus show. It's not a very good show. The script after me won an Emmy, so I by the luck of the draw I didn't get the Emmy show. I got an okay show, and it might have helped me because of the amount of work I had to do and the amount of talking and inspiring I had to do. Might have in hindsight might have really helped me succeed in there and impress the actors.
14: Okay, so you start off at MTM in television, and then you do Taxi. And about how many episodes would you estimate you did of Taxi?
1: I think I did 75.
14: And you were there right from the beginning with Taxi, right?
1: I was there. It was I kind of left MTM after about 3 or 4 years and started to go other places. I went on Laverne and Shirley, where I had a ball, although that was a tough show. And then I did a show with Ned Beatty. And I was all a hired hand. I didn't do many pilots or anything like that. And then the boys from MTM, Ed Weinberger, Jim Brooks, Stan Daniels, and Dave Davis had created a show called Taxi, and they called me to direct it. And probably the most difficult show I ever did because the cast was so divergent, the writing was so outrageous, the set was so gigantic, and it was my first really big show where I was in charge from the beginning. But it was like getting all these egos in the same room. There wasn't a room big enough. And it was a struggle, and yet I was heard. I got out there and I said what I wanted to say, and I was heard. It was tough at times to be heard, but I fought. And the great thing about that show was that the producers of that show and head writers were Glenn Charles and Les Charles, who I'd first met on Phyllis, and then they were brought in on Taxi. So we struck up a friendship. We were both handled by the same agent, and he thought it would be good for us to do a show together. So I think about the third year of Taxi, we started to think about a show. But the Taxi, if you go back and watch that show, there is some of the funniest television I think I've ever done. The standard out of that show is Reverend Jim, what does a yellow light mean? Slow down. And that is, to me, one of the biggest laughs I had ever done on Taxi. And so I have fond memories of that show. It's also a great learning experience.
0: James Burroughs speaking with Terry Gross in 2006. He died last week at the age of 85. Here's one of the scenes from episode 3 of Cheers with Ted Danson and Shelley Long, which Burroughs directed.
15: Why are you so upset?
16: You know, this week I have gone out with all the women I know. I mean, all the women I really enjoyed. And all of a sudden, all I can think about is how stupid they are. I mean, my life isn't fun anymore. It's because of you.
15: Because of me?
16: Yeah. You're a snob.
15: A snob?
16: Yeah, that's right.
15: Well, you're a rapidly aging adolescent.
16: Well, I would rather be that than a snob.
15: And I would rather be a snob.
16: Well, good, because you are.
15: Sam, do yourself a favor. Go back to your tootsies and your rat parts. I'd hate to see the bowling alleys close on my account.
16: Hey, wait a minute. Are you saying that I'm too dumb to date smart women?
15: I'm saying that it would be very difficult for you. A really intelligent woman would see your line of BS a mile away.
16: You think so, huh?
15: Uh-huh.
16: Yeah, well, you know, I've never met an intelligent woman that I'd want to date.
15: On behalf of the intelligent women around the world, may I just say,
0: coming up, we'll hear about Burroughs' work on Cheers and Frasier, and later, Justin Chang reviews the new film, The Invite. I'm Dave Davies, and this is Fresh Air.
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0: 175 shows, and I had a great time. I love that show. That to me, that's my baby. And I was there from the beginning for the cast, and I was there at the end, and they trusted me. And we, you know, we after a while, we knew what worked and what didn't work. We didn't have to spend a lot of time on stuff that didn't work, and we, you know, we could make the stuff work that worked really quickly.
1: Tears are shot in front of a live audience. Do the laughs help the actors? And does it ever work against the show? In other words, like, because the actors can't, like, pick up and say the next line until the laughs fade. And, of course, the audience at home isn't in the studio audience. So the timing, do you think the timing when you're watching at home is any different than the timing when you're in the theater?
0: Well, laughter is communal. So it really helps to have an audience, because movies are so much better. I try to go see comedies in a theater rather than try to watch them at home in the movies, because it's really tough to laugh at home. Or I'll get the family in to watch, and then you can all laugh. But it's infectious and it's communal. So those were true laughs, and you can tell they're true laughs because you can see the actors' eyes glint on Cheers. You can see the glint in their eyes, the excitement and hearing such a big reaction to something they've said. And they had to wait to be heard. And sometimes they wouldn't wait. I'd have to back up and say, you know, let's go back a little bit. And so they would be heard. But those are true laughs. That show was a truly funny show.
1: Okay, well, say you had to back up because they weren't heard, or say you want another take because it didn't work. What happens when the audience is hearing the joke the second time and their laughter is, it's not going to be the same the second time around? They've already heard the joke. They've already laughed at it.
0: But they've laughed at that joke, but then you go the second time so that you can get the reaction of the other person to that joke, and then you can hear the other line from the person, because they have previously set it into a laugh and you didn't hear it. So that's why you have to do that. But you'll use the first take of that joke because the laughter was so big.
1: So do you ever use the laughter from one take and roll it for a second take?
0: So yeah, you use when you cross takes, you'll uh-huh. you'll take the laughter from the first take and play it over the reaction in the second take.
1: Right.
0: So you have to do that. Otherwise, you couldn't make sense of the show or people saying lines into laughs. You have to hear every line. So we didn't do that a lot. Back in the Cheers days, we only ran the scene twice. I would back up occasionally if somebody said something to laugh, but we didn't run the scene twice like we do now. We ran the Cheers scenes only once, and then I would go back if we missed something or we wanted to change one joke. I would go back and just shoot a piece of the scene again. On Will and Grace, we do every scene twice, and in between each scene, the writers rewrite some jokes.
1: Really?
0: Yeah.
1: So the audience gets to see two different versions of the scene.
0: Yes, if you're going to do a scene twice, it really helps to change the jokes.
1: Now, is that typical that the writers are on the set? Typical for you,
0: oh,
1: maybe.
0: Yeah.
1: Is it typical for other shows?
0: Oh, yeah. Any sitcom, you got to see what... I mean, if you're not on the set, you don't know whether the show bombs or not. You got to be there to see. It's either your euphoria or it's your funeral, but you got to be there, and you got to fix what doesn't work, because that's going on the air. You don't want something that's no good going on the air, so you better fix it.
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2: 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He died last week.
1: Now, you know, we were talking about Cheers, and of course, after Cheers, you worked on the spinoff Frasier, and you directed right. lots of episodes of that. You were there right at the mm-hmm. start. Mm-hmm. Why was Frasier the character that you all decided to spin off?
0: I did not spin him off. David Angel, Peter Casey, and David Lee, who were the producers of Cheers for years, had talked to Kelsey about doing a spinoff. So they wrote the script, and they spun him off. They asked us if they could, and we said, sure. And they wrote a brilliant script. Their genius in that script was taking an actor who had this incredible ability, which Kelsey has, and taking Frasier, making him Sam Malone, because he had to be the center, and taking David Hyde Pierce as Niles and making him Frasier. So that was brilliant on their part. And the tone of that show was brilliant, too. The so much more upper crust than Cheers. Because other than Martin, the father, there was no other Sam Malones or Norms or Cliffs on that show. They were all upper crust, smart people. And they did a brilliant job. And I directed the pilot, which was huge. And I think I directed about 20, 25 episodes. They did a great job, and they had a great actor in the lead and a great cast.
1: I want to play a short scene from the pilot, which you directed, of Frasier. And this is a scene from early in the episode. Niles and Frasier are at a coffee shop, and Niles is suggesting it's time to find a convalescent home for their father to live in.
5: We have a problem, and that's why I thought we should talk.
6: Is it Dad?
5: I'm afraid so. One of his old buddies from the police force called this morning. He went over to see him and found him on the bathroom floor.
6: Oh, my God.
5: No, it's okay. He's fine.
6: What, is his hip again?
5: Frasier, I don't think he can live alone anymore.
6: What can we do?
5: Well, I know this isn't going to be anyone's favorite solution, but I took the liberty of checking out a few convalescent homes for him.
6: Well, Niles, a home? He's still a young man.
5: Well, you certainly can't take care of him. You're just getting your new life together.
6: Absolutely. Well, besides, we were never simpatico.
5: Of course, I can't take care of him.
6: Oh, yes, yes, of course, of course. Why?
5: Because Dad doesn't get along with Maris.
6: Who does?
5: I thought you liked my Maris.
6: I do. I like her from a distance. You know, the way you like the sun. Maris is like the sun, except without the warmth.
5: Well, then, we're agreed about what to do with Dad. Golden Acres. We care, so you don't have to.
6: It says that.
5: Well, it might as well.
6: All right, I'll make up the spare bedroom.
5: Oh, you're a good son, Frasier.
6: Oh, God, I am, aren't I?
7: Two Cafe Supremos? Anything to eat?
6: No, I seem to have lost my appetite.
5: I'll have a large piece of cheesecake.
1: It's a scene from the pilot of Frasier, directed by my guest James Burrows. And, you know, great scene, great series. One of the things that's really interesting to me about that scene and about, like, you know, the early Frasier is that Niles sounds completely different than he did later on. He is not talking with that, you know, kind of effete, clipped style of speech that he develops later in the series.
0: I did not notice that. I always thought that he was, there was no other word to describe Niles than effete for me, because he was a personification of Frasier, and a Frasier was certainly effete on Cheers. So I did not know that. Well, you know what? Niles was a minor character. If you talk to the boys, originally Niles only had one scene in the pilot. And he was an afterthought. They thought the strong relationship would be between father and son. And then because of David, that part expanded rapidly. And thank God, because it was a wonderful relationship.
1: Now, you know, a lot of people thought that Niles and Frasier were really two gay men cast as brothers. Do you know what I mean? That the brothers was just a cover. This was a story about really two gay guys. Did you feel that way when you were directing it?
0: Oh, yeah. It's a husband and wife, those two.
1: Uh-huh. Okay.
0: They are. They're a couple. They're a couple. And it's great. I never thought gay as much as a married couple. They talk like a married couple. A snobbish married couple, an effete married couple. So I totally agree with that.
1: Now, on Will and Grace, there really is a gay character, and it was among the first really popular gay regular characters on sitcoms and on broadcast. Were there issues about how broad to make the character, and you know how the character should be depicted?
0: Well, you know, the genius of that show is the script. Is that Max and David wrote a script where there's a love affair between a woman and a man that can't be consummated. So the dialogue is brilliant in that script and very smart. So you have a gay man who you don't play gay, which gives you the liberty to play gay with the other character. With Jack, Jack can be incredibly outrageous because Will is not. Will, you know, he gives you credibility, mainly among the gay community, because I think if Will wasn't on the show, we would get letters from the gay community about how Jack's portrayed, how that character's portrayed. But because of Will, it allows us to do that. So I always thought of the show as a really funny show that happens to have two gay characters in it.
1: Mm-hmm.
0: And I firmly believed that, you know, the pilot was through the roof when we ran it in front of an audience. They loved it. We shot it. They loved it. And I went to the network and I said, please don't put us after Seinfeld. We cannot survive there because people are not going to watch us. Please put us somewhere where we can kind of sneak into town and people can, you know, find us eventually, because there's no reason to watch this show. And then I wanted, there's a kiss in the pilot between Will and Grace. And I wanted that in there because I felt that if we could convince the part of the country that doesn't appreciate gays or does not like gays or has some problems with gays, if we could convince that part of the country that maybe Will take the super drugs and get over his gayness and marry Grace, and if we let them think that they'll get together, that they maybe tune in to watch the show because they've heard how funny it was, and then once they're in there and see how funny it is, they're never going to leave.
1: So are you really glad you've been able to have a career in TV?
0: I've been blessed. I did, in 1981, I tried a movie. If I had tried it in 91, the movie probably been more successful because I would have had much more self-esteem than I had in 81. This is before Cheers. I didn't like the process because it took 2 years to get a result. I didn't like the hours. I'm not a guy who's meticulous with how the set looks and doing each scene three times so that you can then cut it. I'm a guy who likes to do it live in front of an audience. And I have been blessed to be able to work in this medium that I don't have to work anymore. I didn't have to do Will and Grace. I'm financially sound, and but I do it because I love it. I do it because Will and Grace makes me feel 20 years younger. I've been in the business about 35 years, so I just turned 25 last year. That's how old I am. And I love laughing. I love to hear the laughter. I've been lucky enough to be associated with some extraordinary shows, and shows that may not be as extraordinary but were so wonderful, like News Radio, which I did the pilot of, and Third Rock with Johnny Lithgow, and I've had, you know, these wonderful shows, and it just, I'm going to go on next year. I'm not, when Will and Grace is off the air, I'm going to try to find another show because I have so much fun doing it.
1: Well, James Burroughs, thank you so much for talking with us. Thank you so much for all the great programs that you've given us. Thank you.
0: And thank you for some questions I've never been asked before.
2: TV director James Burroughs speaking with Terry Gross in 2006. Burroughs died June 19th at the age of 85. Burroughs played a fictional version of himself in the HBO series The Comeback, starring Lisa Kudrow. In his last appearance in May, his character is asked to direct a pilot of a show written by AI, and he makes a plea for the creativity and unpredictability of human scriptwriters.
8: Surprising only comes from a group of writers huddled in a corner, beating themselves up to beat out a better joke.
9: Okay, but...
8: No, Val. It's the chubby guy who's a secret alcoholic. It's the gay guy who, despite all the work he's done, still hates himself a little.
9: Yeah.
8: Or the funny woman who has been invisible for way too long. They turn all that pain into a joke. And Val, those broken, beautiful souls are what made something great.
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2: This is Fresh Air. In the new comedy, The Invite, Seth Rogen and Olivia Wilde play a San Francisco couple who spend an evening getting to know their upstairs neighbors, played by Penelope Cruz and Edward Norton. It's Wilde's third directorial effort after her earlier films Booksmart and Don't Worry, Darling. The Invite opens in theaters this week. Our film critic Justin Chang has this review.
11: In the annals of movies about bickersome couples spending an ill-advised evening together, Olivia Wilde's The Invite falls somewhere between two poles. No, it isn't as good as Who's Afraid of Virginia Woolf, Mike Nichols' scalding 1966 adaptation of Edward Albee's classic play. But it's significantly better than Carnage, Roman Polanski's annoying 2010 film of the Yasmina Reza play God of Carnage. All these movies have a tricky needle to thread. How do you open up a story for the screen when the story is claustrophobic by design? How do you get an audience to feel the tension and heat of marital rage without driving them toward the exit? In the case of The Invite, Wilde and her screenwriters, Will McCormick and Rashida Jones, are working from proven material. This is a remake of a Spanish stage-to-screen adaptation, The People Upstairs, which was released in 2020. It's already inspired remakes set in Italy, Switzerland, France, and South Korea. In this new version, Wilde plays Angela, who lives in a San Francisco apartment with her husband, Joe, played by Seth Rogen. The film unfolds over a single evening. Their 12-year-old daughter is away at a sleepover, and Angela has invited their upstairs neighbors, Pina and her boyfriend, Hawk, over for wine and charcuterie. The knives come out even before the guests show up. Angela is a ball of nerves, anxious to make a good impression. Joe, by contrast, couldn't care less what they think, and he means to confront them about their very noisy sex life, which has woken Joe and Angela up at odd hours of the night. Wilde is a terrific director of actors, herself included, and she and Rogen are all too persuasive as a long-married couple who know just how to push each other's buttons. Rogen is especially strong. The boisterous good vibes that once powered many a Judd Apatow comedy have hardened into a shell of middle-aged discontent. Pina and Hawk, played by Penelope Cruz and Edward Norton, eventually arrive. Not long afterward, Hawk, who's nothing if not direct, tries to either diffuse or exacerbate the obvious tension in the room.
9: It took you a while to come to the door.
12: No,
9: and it sounded like you were arguing.
12: No filter.
9: No, I just want to be honest. We were at the door before we rang and we could hear you were fighting.
13: Oh, We were fighting, yeah.
14: Bit of a contentious environment in here, so I understand if that's repellent to you. No hard feelings, you know what I mean? Completely understand, you know?
9: We love a contentious environment. We love it.
14: Okay. Well.
9: Really, it's fine.
14: You hit the jackpot then, my friend.
11: As the couples get to know each other, we get to know them too. And we come to understand the roots of Joe and Angela's unhappiness. Joe was a once promising indie rock artist whose career flamed out after one big hit. He now teaches music at a Bay Area conservatory, and his sense of failure is eating him alive. And Angela hasn't made much use of her art school degree, apart from renovating and redecorating the apartment, her sole creative outlet these days. Pina and Hawk are a model couple by comparison, which makes them irritating and amusing in equal measure. Hawk lays on the flattery and the New Age sensitivity awfully thick. And Norton, not for the first time, expertly blurs the lines between charm and smarm. Pina is a psychotherapist and sexologist. And at first, she might seem to veer toward a hot-blooded Euro-seductress caricature. But Cruz is too vivid to be reduced to a stereotype. Pina is ultimately the one character the movie refuses to mock. She's too comfortable in her own skin. And too ruthlessly accurate in her assessments of Joe and Angela's troubled marriage. Wilde previously directed the enjoyable teen comedy Booksmart, and less successfully, the domestic dystopian satire Don't Worry, Darling, an ambitious movie that ultimately proved less interesting than its much-publicized behind-the-scenes shenanigans. It was smart of Wilde to scale back with an intimate chamber piece like The Invite, though here, as in Don't Worry, Darling, her stylistic tics sometimes get the better of her. Early on, Joe and Angela's arguments are almost drowned out by the score's frenzied cello strings. And Wilde is a bit too fond of using the apartment's many, many mirrors to isolate the characters visually, as if we needed reminding of how fragmented their relationship has become. Pina and Hawk have their own ideas about how to help, and it's worth seeing the movie yourself to discover what they are. Suffice to say that the title, The Invite, has more than one meaning. It's disappointing, though not surprising, that the film pulls back from those ideas. After dangling a more audacious outcome, The Invite retreats to a zone of emotional safety, one that's poignant in its own way, though it also feels like a missed opportunity. The movie could have been, dare I say it, a little wilder.
2: Justin Chang is a film critic at The New Yorker. On Monday's show, Chris Evert and Martina Navratilova. They were tennis champions, the two biggest stars of their generation. They were friends, they were rivals, and after retiring, they got cancer at the same time. Now they're the subject of a new Netflix documentary. I hope you can join us. Fresh Air's executive producer is Sam Brigger. Our senior producer today is Roberta Shorrock. Our technical director and engineer is Audrey Bentham, with additional engineering support from Julian Hertzfeld, Diana Martinez, and Charlie Kyer. Our interviews and reviews are produced and edited by Phyllis Myers, Anne-Marie Baldonado, Lauren Krenzel, Teresa Madden, Monique Nazareth, Thea Challoner, Susan Yakundi, Anna Bauman, and Nico Gonzalez-Whistler. Our digital media producer is Molly C.V. Nesper. For Terry Gross and Tanya Mosley, I'm Dave Davies.

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I'm Jess Belisle. 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
2: So when we bought the farm in 2007, the joke is that let's get a couple of milk goats. Want to? And so she got a couple of goats to milk, and everybody, you know, she started making cheese with it, with the milk. And everybody said, you need to sell it. So that, it kind of evolved from there.
3: Barry Million and his wife Leslie own Terrell Creek Farm, 50 acres in Fordland near the real Terrell Creek, where they raise goats, host an Airbnb, and most importantly, make cheese.
2: We're not milking any of our goats right now. We're buying all of our milk, most of our milk right now from another local family farm.
3: Million says they did get up to 80 goats at one time, but caring for their herd and daily milking took their toll.
2: Someone has to go make cheese, then we package cheese, and then we have to market it, deliver it. It was just untenable, you know, doing that much.
3: The Millions decided to focus on cheese making and invest their efforts in a facility that would allow them to make more cheese and spend less time milking. In trendy ag terms, cheese is a value-added product, a product that transforms more or less raw ingredients into something more valuable than the sum of its parts. Organizations like the USDA and Missouri Farm Bureau have put an emphasis on value-added production in recent years. As the MU Extension put it in an article in April of this year, quote, margins are tight, input costs remain elevated, commodity markets fluctuate, expanding acreage is expensive, and adding scale is not always realistic, end quote. A well-planned value-added business model allows a farmer to make more money with a relatively minimal investment in labor and equipment.
2: Anybody that wants to invest in a facility that's going to pass the state milk board regulations, anybody can go in and milk goats and put it in a bottle. The value-added part for us is making it into a product that people need and want.
3: And while Million says they got off to a slow start introducing goat cheese to the palates of people in the Ozarks, they found it's a product people really do want.
2: When we first started, we thought we'd be making just the plain, unflavored chèvre. Everybody wanted to know, you know, in this area, they're not real familiar with goat cheese. They may have had it on a salad at a restaurant or something, but they'd say, what do you do with it? So we took some herbs and some garlic and mixed it in and sampled that out and say, here, this is what you can do with it. And they said, no. We want you to put that in a tub and sell it to us.
3: So that's what they've done, expanding into flavors and styles that appeal to a broader audience while still making more traditional style cheeses. Million says they've found markets in local farmers markets, stores, and in regional restaurants as far away as Bentonville and Columbia that are tapping into the popularity of farm-to-table ingredients. While Million says restaurants have mostly found them, the marketing they have done, going to places, giving out samples, it can be time-consuming. It's another reason they've shifted focus to the production side. Clint Grounds is now a full-time cheesemaker at Terrell Creek.
4: We do a feta. We do some semi-hard cheeses, like similar to queso fresco. One is a farmer's cheese. We do another one with habanero and red pepper flake that's really spicy. I started last year as an experiment doing one with dill. It's done really well. We call it Farmer in the Dill. We've also started doing some cow milk cheeses as well. With that, we kind of do most of those seasonally.
3: He says Leslie Million taught him everything about raising goats and making cheese. Clint and Barry both describe Leslie as a regional goat expert. They say sharing direct knowledge and supporting others interested in farming and homesteading has been an important part of the farming community they've found themselves in. Grounds was drawn in by their efforts to open up.
4: She offered a cheese making class, and so I came down for the cheese making class one day, and I was like, this is really cool, I like this. And then about a few months later, she needed some help milking in the evenings and bottle feeding babies.
3: He says at one point he was working nearly 16-hour days tending his own herd and helping out at Terrell. Now that Terrell Creek has shifted away from milking their own goats, Grounds can focus almost all of his efforts on cheesemaking. He describes cheesemaking as part chess, part Tetris, an art and a science that requires careful attention and specific actions at specific times, but ultimately relies on the feel of the maker and the passion for their work.
4: Because everybody, you know, they're like, oh, you got such a cool job. You get to play with baby goats and make cheese all day. And I'm like, you have to love it or you can't do it. And I will just tell people, like, if you're not completely devoted to the goats and the cheese making, you just don't try it because it's just too much work.
3: It's work Grounds and the millions are committed to. And that commitment goes in every bit of cheese produced at Terrell Creek. For KSMU News, I'm Chris Drew.
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6: 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I'm Juana Summers.
7: And I'm Scott Detrow. Even as the Supreme Court heads into the announcement of its final and hugely important opinions next week, there are reverberations from this week's announcements, including Justice Samuel Alito's public rebuke of his colleague, Justice Sonia Sotomayor. NPR Legal Affairs correspondent Nina Totenberg reports.
8: Covering the Supreme Court is a bit like covering the Kremlin. What goes on behind the red velvet curtains is largely unknown to us. But sometimes, unexpectedly, the curtains are metaphorically pulled back for those of us in the courtroom to see. One of those moments came this week when conservative Justice Alito summarized from the bench three very important opinions that he authored for the six-justice conservative majority. Alito, unlike most of his colleagues, doesn't spend much time on these summaries, and it's rare that a justice has three big opinions to announce. But hey, it's almost the end of the term, and there are a lot of big cases still outstanding. So the first case he announced came and went. Alito then moved on to a second case. This one tests whether migrants may apply for asylum in the U.S. by going to one of several ports of entry along the U.S.-Mexican border and presenting themselves for admission. Alito's opinion ruled in favor of the Trump administration's policy of refusing all such applicants by blocking them at the border. It was also a policy adopted at one time by the Obama administration until it was blocked by the lower courts. After Alito finished his summary of the opinion, he paused, at which point Justice Sotomayor read a summary of her contrary views in dissent. When she finished, however, Justice Alito did not move on to the announcement of his third opinion. Instead, he did something that nobody in the press corps ever remembers happening before. Looking much as if he had just bitten into a lemon, Alito said, quote, "There is much that I would have added to my bench statement had I known there would be a dissent read." And he then went on to a short, extemporaneous rebuttal. What caused the hissy fit? Did Sotomayor really fail to tell him she would have an oral dissent? That really would have been a breach of the court's practices. A justice typically notifies the chief justice and the author of the majority opinion, usually in writing, if there's to be an oral dissent. Today, in response to an inquiry from NPR, came this terse statement from the court's public information office. It reads, quote, "Justice Alito was notified in advance by Justice Sotomayor's chambers that she would be reading a dissent from the bench. It was a misunderstanding on Justice Alito's part." Nina Totenberg, NPR News, Washington.
6: For this 250th anniversary year of the United States, pianist Laura Downs is on the road exploring the nation's history through song. For her latest stop, she traveled to Tryon, North Carolina, to talk with Pulitzer Prize-winning author Salamisha Tillett about the subject of her upcoming biography. On a bright sunny day, when the birds were singing, they met at the birth home of singer, pianist, and civil rights activist Nina Simone. And their conversation focused on one Nina Simone song.
9: I wish I knew how it would feel to be free.
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9: I wish I could say
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12: She's a lot of different things at different moments in my own artistic and political journey. 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Because Billy Taylor writes the song in 1963 mm-hmm. as an instrumental
10: right.
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2: It's a minute before 5 o'clock. I'm Jimmy Ray. Welcome to All Things Considered from NPR News right here on our public radio station in the Ozarks, KSMU, Springfield 91.1, KSMS Point Lookout Branson at 90.5, and KSMW West Plains at 90.3. 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

0: Live from NPR News in Culver City, California, I'm Dwayne Brown. President Trump received recommendations today from a religious liberty commission he established last year. NPR's Daniel Kurzleben tells us about one way Trump is trying to cement his base ahead of the midterms.
1: The commission interviewed more than 100 people, some of whom said their religious liberty had been threatened. Texas Lieutenant Governor Dan Patrick served as commission chair.
2: And what was used against them was one phrase that's not in the Constitution, and that phrase is separation of church and state. The left has used that one phrase that was one line out of one of hundreds of letters by Thomas Jefferson to batter and hammer people of faith for the last 70 to 80 years.
1: The report recommends that the Justice Department clarify the meaning of separation of church and state. It also recommends strengthening school choice and issuing Know Your Rights posters about religious freedom. Danielle Kurzleben, NPR News, The White House.
0: Here in Los Angeles, the federal trial of a man accused of igniting last year's deadly Palisades fire ended in a mistrial. 12 people were killed. Thousands of homes and businesses were destroyed, as Steve Futterman reports.
3: The judge asked the jury foreman and each of the jurors, is there anything the court can do that might help you reach a unanimous decision? And each of them said no. That's when the judge declared a mistrial. The jury foreman did disclose the division of the jury. He told the court it was split 10-2 in favor of a not guilty verdict. So that's a victory of sorts for the defense, which had always claimed there was never enough evidence to convict Jonathan Rinderknecht of actually starting the fire. The government plans to retry the case on all three counts. For NPR News, I'm Steve Futterman at the federal courthouse in Los Angeles.
0: A new trial date has been set for October 19th. Rinderknecht remains detained. This is NPR.
4: It's 5:32. This is KSMU News. I'm Michelle Skoliski. Local media are reporting the resignation of Republic School Board President Terry McConnell following charges last Saturday of domestic assault in the fourth degree. They say Republic School District families were notified early today. Court documents say McConnell woke up the alleged victim, held a loaded gun to his own head and said, quote, "Tonight's the night." The victim was harmed in a struggle to take the gun away. The victim successfully secured the weapon before calling 911. Court documents say police reported two juveniles were also in the home at the time. Police also reported signs indicating McConnell was intoxicated. McConnell was elected to Republic School Board in 2023. He was appointed president earlier this year. Springfield-based Convoy of Hope is on the ground in Venezuela following devastating earthquakes Wednesday. A rare seismic doublet occurred. A 7.2 magnitude foreshock followed quickly by a 7.5 magnitude main shock, which left more than 900 dead, 1,500 injured, and many more unaccounted for. Springfield Little Theater has announced its 92nd main stage season, featuring a mix of classic musicals, comedies, and contemporary Broadway hits at the historic Landers Theater. KSMU's Jimmy Ray has more.
5: I dreamed a dream in time gone by.
6: The 92nd main stage season at the Landers will feature a lineup that ranges from epic musicals and classic comedy to holiday favorites and contemporary Broadway hits. The season opens in September with Les Miserables, followed by Arsenic and Old Lace, and the holiday favorite Rudolph the Red-Nosed Reindeer. In 2027, as the season continues, audiences can look forward to Once Upon a Mattress, Dear Evan Hansen, Peter Pan Goes Wrong, and Mean Girls. 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
4: A chance for showers and thunderstorms tonight. We'll have a low around 70. Tomorrow, a 50% chance for showers and storms, partly sunny.

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2: 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But I-

0: The National Weather Service in Springfield has issued a tornado warning for North Central Douglas County until 7:15 p.m. Central Daylight Time. At 6:24 p.m. Central Daylight Time, a severe thunderstorm capable of producing a tornado was located near Ava, moving east at 20 miles per hour. Expected hazards include tornado. This is a radar-indicated threat. The following impacts are expected. Flying debris will be dangerous to those caught without shelter. Mobile homes will be damaged or destroyed. Damage to roofs, windows, and vehicles will occur. Tree damage is likely. Locations impacted include Brushik Knob. Take cover now. Move to a basement or an interior room on the lowest floor of a sturdy building. Avoid windows. If you are outdoors, in a mobile home, or in a vehicle, move to the closest substantial shelter and protect yourself from flying debris. Repeating, a tornado warning has been issued until 7:15 p.m. Central Daylight Time for the following county, Douglas, Missouri.
1: Mechanized item that they had, and he described basically what I would say a traditional flying saucer.
2: I reached out to Bridget about those ideas more recently, and he's actually articulated it again as these new UFO files have come out.
3: We've talked about a lot of different religious beliefs here and a lot of different people within them, so obviously there's a wide variety of beliefs. I mean, the one other thing that's been in the headlines recently, didn't Vice President J.D. Vance recently claim that he thinks UFOs are actually demons?
2: Yeah, that's a pretty controversial belief, actually, particularly within Catholicism, which is Vice President Vance's faith. The idea got a lot of attention also after news broke earlier this month that Cardinal Robert McElroy, who oversees the Archdiocese of Washington, D.C., had removed a local exorcist. McElroy cited the exorcist's claims that UFOs are demons as part of the reason for his removal, saying such statements were, quote, gravely undermined, end quote, church teaching. So, yes, there's a pretty wide spectrum of beliefs out there.
3: That is Jack Jenkins of Religion News Service. Jack, I think that's the first time the concept of an alien Jesus has been discussed on All Things Considered. Thank you so much for your reporting on this.
2: Thanks for having me.

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2: 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Thanks for tuning in to All Things Considered. 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

0: our picks for the best new tracks of the week on this episode. But I had to start the show off with this.
1: Okay, why?
0: So this past week was the 30th anniversary of Odelay.
1: Okay. Yeah, I feel like there are a lot of crucial albums in my teenage years that are turning 30 this year, and I'm just like, oh, man.
0: Yeah, so this is the first single, Where It's At, from Odelay, the Beck album. Came out on June 18th, 1996. What were you doing, Lars?
1: I would have been in middle school. Yeah, I probably would have been in sixth grade,
0: yeah,
1: maybe seventh grade, something like that.
0: Were you remotely aware of this?
1: Not until maybe like a year or two later, because that's the way radio kind of worked those days, where songs could be on the radio for like 2 or 3 years and it wasn't a big deal.
0: Yeah. Were you listening to 99X?
1: 1,000%.
0: Yeah, so that's where I heard this song. So it came out on my birthday, May 28th, 1996. I remember exactly where I was, what I was doing. I was in my car. I was driving down, what was the street? Westlake Drive in Athens, Georgia.
1: Yeah,
0: a road
1: know
0: you
1: it.
0: Probably know. I was listening to 99X. This song came on, and I just thought, what is this? Oh, my God.

0: For those who don't know Odelay, this album, it was unlike anything that was out at the time that anybody had heard, in no small part because of the production of the Dust Brothers.
1: Yeah.
0: It was so chopped up, had all these amazing killer grooves on it. It rocked, it screamed, and it was goofy as all get out. Wildly unpredictable. You never knew what was going to happen at any moment in any song.
1: I was on a road trip maybe sometime last year, and I like to buy dollar CDs from the thrift store, and Odelay was there one time.
0: Oh, wow.
1: And
0: wait a minute. For a dollar?
1: Yeah, for a dollar. I'd buy that for a dollar.
0: Oh, come on, man. That's blasphemy.
1: But I was listening to it, and I was like, this both sounds of its time and out of time completely, because like this is the sound of this album is very 90s, because I think Dust Brothers kind of created that sound.
0: Yeah, for sure.
1: But it sounded out of time at the same time.
0: No, I know what you mean.
1: Yeah.
0: Yeah, no, because it's definitely steeped in these sort of classic backbeats and bass lines. But yeah, no, it holds up. Anyway, I couldn't let the moment pass without acknowledging 30-year anniversary for Beck's Odelay. Not my first pick for the show. I don't know if you got something you want to...
1: I think I got something that sort of works with this, because if we're talking about Beck, who was sort of making music that was nostalgic but current at the same time, here's a band called Perennial. They've been making music for a few years, and they do a version of mod punk that is an homage to the early 2000s dance punk scene that itself was an homage to the 60s mod scene.
0: You're threading so many needles there.
1: I'm a lot.
0: I'm not sure I've tracked all that, but keep going.
1: 60s mod. Think of like Great Britain in the 60s. Okay. Lots of loud patterns.
0: Okay.
1: Went out of fashion for quite a while. And then in the early 2000s, a whole bunch of punk bands were like, hey, you know what was cool?
0: That.
1: And so... here's a band who's like several steps removed.
0: Okay.
1: But I still think that they do their own thing with it. And they have a new album called Modernism that's coming out. And this song, What's New on the Beat Scene, is so fun.

0: Is that fun?
1: That is exactly what I was looking for.
0: Oh, good.
1: I mean, that is so good. And it is this a new song? Or I mean,
0: this is a brand new song.
1: Because even the recording sounds kind of old.
0: Yeah, they thread that line between, like I said, a vintage sound, but with like some modern twists inside. So like they got the fuzzy guitar, the fuzzy farfisa, or whatever kind of organ that happens to be. But the guy just shouts at one specific pitch the entire time. But it's like he's hyping you up. And I've seen this band a couple of times, and it is so much fun. Their sets are always like 20 minutes long because their songs are so short.
1: It even changes. I felt like it was kind of shifting or morphing ever so slightly through different eras, just from the beginning into, like, it starts off, I'm like, oh, this is 1967 or 66
0: sure.
1: or something. And then it's like the Beastie Boys.
0: Yeah, sure. Absolutely.
1: So this album, Modernism, it's from, is that out now or?
0: Modernism is out September 18th.
1: So September 18th?
0: it's not out for a little while. And the whole album, I think, it's like 10 songs in 17 minutes. So,
1: wow. Well, I swear I do have some totally new stuff that I want to play. I mean, I started with the Beck, which is 30 years old. But I want to play something from Mitski that's actually been floating around out in the ether for a number of years now. But it just got a proper release in the States. It's a cover song, Mitski's cover of a song by the band, wait for it, One Direction.
0: Okay.
1: Yes, the boy band, One Direction.
0: Sure.
1: The song is called Fireproof. She just included it on this 10th anniversary edition of the album. I believe it's pronounced Puberty. Puberty 2?
0: Puberty, yes.
1: That's right.
0: Puberty. That's a joke that you've never let go.
1: I'm pretty sure it's Puberty. It's not my job to figure these things out for you, Lars. Do your homework. Pretty sure it's Puberty. Puberty 2 came out in 2016, notable for, among many other things, the song Your Best American Girl, one of the greatest songs of this century, I think.
0: Mm-hmm.
1: Anyway, Fireproof, her cover of the song Fireproof. It's a song she's played live a handful of times. It was on the Japanese release of Puberty 2, but now out on the deluxe version of Puberty 2. Check it out.

0: Now, be honest.
1: Mm-hmm.
0: If I didn't tell you that was a One Direction song, you don't know it. Wouldn't you think that was a Mitski song?
1: Especially from this era, I would have been like, yeah, this is a Mitski song. Yeah.
0: I didn't know it. Do you know Fireproof? Did you know that song?
1: You're asking somebody
0: okay.
1: who...
0: No, all right, that's fine. Fair enough. I didn't know the original at all. Probably should have. But when I first heard this, I thought, classic Mitski. Oh, this is such a great Mitski song. Why didn't she include this in the original when she put the album? Then I realized it was a cover song. The original version of this... so different. It's almost like yacht rock or something.
1: Now you're in.
0: I mean, a little poppy, a little breezy, you know. It came out in 2014, so just a couple of years before the Mitski release of Puberty 2. But man, I always love it when an artist can take a song that by a band that I otherwise assume I don't like, or I know I don't like, and they get me to like it. Like they find a way to repackage it or retool it in a way that it suddenly clicks with me.
1: I mean, it makes me curious about Mitski's pop influences. I happen to know that she's a Mariah Carey fan.
0: Yeah. That made me think there's probably some stuff in her music that I've been completely missing.
1: Yeah.
0: Like there are some ties to that whole pop world. Well, I think this would make a good show. Covers songs that are better than the original.
1: Oh, I got five. I can rattle
0: off right off
1: now.
0: The top of your head. Me too. We should do that.
1: Okay.
0: We should do that. We should do cover songs that were better than the originals. I can also think of many right off the top of my head. Anyway, Mitski, having a great year. She released Nothing's About to Happen to Me. That was back in February, at the end of February. We featured the song Where's My Phone from it. And now the 10th anniversary of Puberty 2.
1: There's this great minimalist composer from Los Angeles. Her name is Sarah DeVacci, and she's mostly known for playing the pipe organ and writing for pipe organ. But she's been delving more into brass and choral works lately. Huh. So she just announced a 2-hour album called The Will of Tongues.
0: It's all one cut, right?
1: No, it's several different pieces that have been commissioned over the years. The first song that she decided to release from the album was a choral work and not one of the pipe organ pieces. And as soon as I hit play, I was like, this is one of the most beautiful things that I've heard so far this year. It's called Songs of the Smiles Fig Part 3, Follies, and it is sung by the Chamber Choir Ireland.

0: So I had to fly back home to Atlanta last week for a funeral. Mm-hmm. And when I was on the plane, I listened to this music, you know, 35,000 feet.
1: Yeah.
0: And I felt like that's where you're supposed to listen to this music. There's such
1: incredible, in the heavens, up in the clouds.
0: It's such a beautiful exercise in tension and release, and how they don't always have to go one after the other. Sometimes they can coexist.
1: Yeah.
0: This piece comes towards the end of the record. It's not the very end, but pretty close. And it's a series of three choral pieces that are interspersed with other works.
1: So Songs of the Smiles Figged, number 3, Follies, from Sara Devaci, and that's from the album The Will of Tongues. Very ancient, gorgeous.
0: Yeah.
1: All right, we need to take a quick break here, but we'll be back with more new music right after this, and you're listening to All Songs Considered from NPR Music. It's All Songs Considered from NPR Music. I'm Robin Hilton. I'm here with Lars Gotridge, and we are sharing some of our picks for the best new songs of the week. So for upcoming show ideas, we've got the one we just mentioned, cover songs that were better than the originals. That's one. Here's another one, another show idea.
0: Okay.
1: Criminally underrated bands. Or bands, maybe they're much beloved bands, but bands that should be bigger than they are. That's pretty much every band that you listen to.
0: Thanks, Robin. I think sometimes that's the case, but in other times, I'm trying to remember, there's this great piece that I've read or listened to about the plight of the C-list pop star and how some C-list pop stars like where they are. Because it affords them their creative life that they enjoy.
1: More control.
0: A lot of control.
1: Of them go Patreon or something like that.
0: But also, there isn't extreme level of scrutiny on, like, their personal lives.
1: Yeah.
0: And so, while I hear you, I think about that argument that I listened to recently. I was like, oh, that actually makes a lot of sense. So, there are some bands where I'm like, they're probably happy where they are. Maybe they wish they made a little bit more money, but maybe they don't want to be the big, huge thing that everybody thinks that they should be.
1: Well, that's a good point, and one that we can discuss when we do our show on yes. bands that should be much bigger than they are. I think somewhere in my top 10 would be the band Shearwater.
0: Okay, yeah.
1: You were probably
0: Shearwater. I remember them, yeah. They haven't been around for a minute.
1: Well,
0: Or maybe they have and I didn't know.
1: Well, I have sort of lost the thread of that band off and on over the years, too. They were consistently releasing albums for a while there in the beginning. We're talking like 15 years or so ago. And now definitely more time between albums, but they've got a new one coming up called The New World. I mean, plenty of people love this band, but they're also a band that when I listen to, I think, man, they should be filling stadiums. Most of the work, I think, is from singer Jonathan Myberg, who has one of the most gorgeous voices.
0: Oh, yeah. I remember when I did listen to it, I remember thinking he has an incredibly beautiful
1: sonorous.
0: Voice.
1: It's sonorous. And Shearwater, as I said, they've got a new album coming out later this year, New World. This song I want to play from it is stunning. It's called Daydream Unbeliever.

0: Oh, who's the little doggy at the end?
1: Well, so Jonathan Myberg, he's an ornithologist. I mean, obviously, the name of the band, Shearwater, it's a bird. He loves nature. Mm-hmm. So any way he can work in nature, animals, he's going to find a way to do that. I mean, this song, well, I reached out to him and said, tell me a little bit about kind of how you came to write the song and what it means for you. And he said it's the first one he wrote for the album. And he was thinking about what he calls the weird fantasies that we're taught to believe in. And I'm quoting him here, like the idea that humans are the most beautiful and important animals ever to live on Earth. Mm. You know, it's about how important it is to let go of those false ideas, to let go of the illusion that we're the most important creatures on Earth. But if you know the music of Shearwater, this is a very Shearwatery song. I mean, it rises and falls,
2: yeah,
1: and it heaves and sighs. You know, there's a lot of push and pull, and it can be really epic and cinematic. I love those strings at the end.
0: What struck me about this, the string-swept circus quality,
1: yeah,
0: where it feels like everything's a little topsy-turvy.
1: I hear that in this, yeah.
0: And the arrangements are just a little bit off.
1: Well, so the time signature keeps shifting.
0: Yes.
1: I think it's between it. The song's either in 5/4 or it goes from 3/4 to 2/4 or something like that. But you can't find a consistent beat. And Jonathan Myberg said that was intentional to sort of reflect how difficult it is to let go of these illusions that we live with. I love that, and it's a great idea too, because it's the sort of thing that you don't exactly realize is happening, but something is throwing you off balance.
0: Yeah, you can't figure out what it is.
1: Yeah. The New World from Shearwater, it is out at the end of July, July 31st. Well, I got one more that I want to play, and I think this is, I keep struggling to come up with the perfect word to describe what this song is, and the only word I can come up with is impressive.
0: Okay.
1: It's just an impressive song. One of the most impressive cuts I've heard this year. One of the most adventurous, surprising cuts I've heard this year. You know the artist Lorraine.
0: Right? Oh, yeah. Yeah. You know, okay.
1: Tasha
0: All right.
1: Cheek.
0: I was going to play this song.
1: Oh, Soulless Cycle.
0: I was going to play this song. Backstory for folks, I was supposed to tape this show last week.
1: Yeah, we're a week behind here.
0: But I completely lost my voice.
1: Yeah.
0: Like Robin got the voice memo that I sent him, and I sounded like a demonic teenager.
1: Yeah, you sounded like that kid in The Simpsons. Like, hey, hi. Yeah.
0: I was going to play this song.
1: So is this the song that I said, did you keep the songs you were going to play a week ago, and you said you dropped one? This was it?
0: This was the song that I dropped. So I'm glad you're playing Lorraine, because I think this song is so cool.
1: It is so cool. It's called Soulless Cycle. And we'll go out on this. Lars Gottridge, always a great hang.
0: Yeah, thanks for having me, Robin.
1: It's All Songs Considered from NPR Music.

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1: 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I'm Jimmy Ray. 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Welcome, friends.

Welcome to the Roundabout. I'm Joe, your host. Good Friday to you. Thanks for showing up and hanging out. Thanks for being here this Friday night and every Friday night forever and ever. Got people in town, so I'm going to make this all short and sweet. My sisters, Angie and Toby, were in town Wednesday night to hang out with me and my friends. And then they're going to see Journey last night. And then Tyler from Chicago's in town, and I saw him.